Music from Archie Shepp, heard as part of Jazz Alternatives here on WKCR FM New York and WKCR HD1. The piece that just wrapped up was Naima, John Coltrane's composition, here in an arrangement by Roswell Rudd for a sextet led by Archie Shepp, recording for Impulse August 10th of 1964. That was released on the album 4 for Train, with John Coltrane giving his stamp of approval to his young guard coming up behind him. Archie Shepp on tenor sax, John Shikai on alto sax, Roswell Rudd on trombone, Reggie Workman on bass, Ellen Shorter on flugelhorn, and Charles Moffett on drums for Roswell Rudd's arrangement of Naima, again from August 10th, 1964. Before that, we heard a live performance from the Newport Jazz Festival of the following year, July 2nd, 1965, a date where the John Coltrane and Archie Shepp groups both performed, and Impulse put out a single LP split between those two performances. You heard what's not the Jimmy Heath composition, Gingerbread Boy, but an Archie Shepp composition, Gingerbread, Gingerbread Boy, from July 2nd, 1965, by this quartet led by Archie Shepp on tenor sax, with Bobby Hutcherson on vibes, Bar Phillips on bass, and Joe Chambers on drums. Up next, we'll hear Archie Shepp and John Coltrane together for an alternate version of the opening movement of A Love Supreme. Train had recorded the four-part suite with his working quartet of McCoy Tyner, Jimmy Garrison, and Elvin Jones on December 9th of 1964. And then the next day came back with an expanded group that had Archie Shepp as the second tenor sax and Art Davis as the second bass for another version of the first part of A Love Supreme. We'll hear the second take of that sextet version from December 10th, 1965, and then hear John Coltrane and Pharoah Sanders together for selections from the album Meditations. But first off, again, part one of A Love Supreme, done by a sextet of the classic Coltrane quartet plus Archie Shepp and Art Davis from December 10th, 1965.

You just heard the concluding three movements of Meditations from a sextet led by John Coltrane with McCoy Tyner, Elvin Jones, Jimmy Garrison, Rashida Lee, and Pharoah Sanders, recorded for Impulse November 23rd of 1965. And before that, an alternate take of the first movement of A Love Supreme, recorded December 10th of 1965 by Coltrane's quartet, augmented by Art Davis and Archie Shepp. We're going to close things out with one more from John Coltrane. This is done live in Seattle on September 30th of 1965. Another sextet recording with Pharoah Sanders, McCoy Tyner, Donald Raphael Garrett, Jimmy Garrison, and Elvin Jones, doing Cosmos live in Seattle, September 30th, 1965. Tune in for the John Coltrane Centennial starting this Saturday at 8 p.m. and continuing for 100 hours here on WKCR-FM New York and WKCR-HD1. Here's John Coltrane live in Seattle with Cosmos.

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1: You are listening to a News and Arts Campus and Community special broadcast on WKCR. Today marks the first week of classes of the fall semester at Columbia and Barnard, bringing with it updates to campus access, calls to open the gates, and a lawsuit filed by Columbia SEPA graduate Mahmoud Khalil against Columbia University.
0: On September 8th, community members alongside students and faculty gathered to the Open the Gates rally outside of the main gates of Columbia University at West 116th Street and Broadway. This rally coincided with the first day of classes on the 2026-2027 school year at the university, marking the third consecutive year of Columbia restricting non-university affiliates from utilizing the street. Earlier this month, the Office of the Mayor submitted a court filing to the New York County Supreme Court, petitioning that the walkway would be fully reinstated, stating, quote, "The city supports the reopening of the walkway through the Columbia University campus to the public," end quote. Less than a day before, on September 7th, President Jennifer Mnuchin issued a statement entitled, quote, "Important updates regarding campus access," end quote. In the statement, she outlined the, quote, "three initial steps that are intended to move us progressively toward increasing access to our campus," end quote. These steps include, one, the launching of the Campus Access Advisory Committee, which will, as stated, will include representatives from our students, faculty, staff, and the Morningside Heights community, end quote, and, quote, advise President Mnuchin and the senior leadership team to further increase to recommend the principles, conditions, and practical steps Columbia can take toward further increasing access to our Morningside campus while preserving appropriate safeguards for our community and our academic mission, end quote. Two, establishment of a CU access kiosk, which is, quote, intended to address immediate concerns and will help us better understand the challenges regarding our existing access procedure, end quote. Three, expand campus guest access, quote, changes include faculty will now be able to authorize up to 24 same-day guests, and Columbia staff and students will have their same-day authorizations increased from 2 to 5. In addition, accompanied children under 12 will no longer require their own QR code, end quote.
2: Yeah, so that covers essentially what was mentioned in the statement. President Mnuchin also says, quote, "I believe that these three actions are meaningful first steps towards a more open Morningside campus. I want to be clear that they are not the final word on campus access, nor are they a substitute for the more fundamental work ahead. Reopening our gates responsibly will require us to learn from our recent experience, assess risks, listen to different perspectives, and be willing to adjust as circumstances change. It will also require us to resist framing the choice as one between an open campus and a safe one. I do believe we can find a wise path forward together, and the Campus Access Advisory Committee will help us get there in the months ahead. I'm grateful to everyone who has shared their experiences and perspectives with me thus far, and look forward to continuing this work together." So that was a statement that was released by the Office of the President. That's the incoming president, Jennifer Mnuchin. And this information is on the Office of the President, Columbia's website. And now we are going to hear some speeches and statements given at a rally that was held in front of Columbia University gates. There was community members, faculty, and students in attendance, and there were also some local representatives who were speaking at the rally.
3: Can you hear me? Yeah. All right. As the Democratic nominee to the community most impacted by the gate closures, I know that safety and campus access are not at all. I am ready to represent all members of the community who are here at 13th and Rushmore District. And I know from my experience organizing this community for the 14 years that you can't fail safe neighborhoods by building a wall or closing gates. Columbia has historically been known as the Action Society, and in fact, this reputation was why I wanted to attend Columbia, the undergrad. And it was the culture of rebelliousness that pushed me to apply the lessons from the classroom to my day-to-day life, and that gave me the courage to speak truth to power. As a senior at Columbia, that taught me that safety comes from knowing your neighbor and being part of the fabric of our cities, not isolating yourself from it. Columbia sits in the middle of our district, and for generations, it has been a place of higher learning, discourse, tools for activism and protest, and community building. This university belongs as much to those inside the gates as it does to its alumni who work in service of the city, the elders of mobility issues that depend on campus access to access to one train, the small businesses impacted by the ebbs and flows of campus life, and the working people of Harlem and Washington Heights who keep the school running. But the people who actually built this neighborhood are not locked out of their own front yard. Open the gates now, and join community members that have been cut off from each other for years. Not only for the immediate relief that we offer our community, but also for the crucial message that it sends to our country, that while political leadership seeks to strip us of rights to speech and dissent, Columbia will no longer allow its community to be hunted by ICE agents or arrested for protesting a genocide. Woo! The reason that Columbia ever came to be called the Activist Ivy was not its infallibility, but because when the institution urged, its students allied with the community to hold it to account. It is a recognition of the tradition of repair when the institution has done damage. So that is why I stand with my community. I stand with the many elected leaders here today, including the mayor who stands with us. And I'm demanding that Columbia open its gates and finally start acting like a good neighbor.

0: Open that gate! Open that gate! Open that gate!
1: All right, thank you so much, Barry Luza. Amazing. We are, as I said, very, very fortunate to have these elected officials and nominees representing us and standing for the right thing. The next person we're going to hear from is our Democratic nominee for the State Assembly, and this is the second time running. He kept committed, and he made it happen, and he happens to live on one of the best blocks in Morningside Heights, 111th Street, right? So please welcome Eli Northrop!
2: All right. Thank you, Dan. Thank you, Dave. Thank you to the Morningside Heights Community Coalition. Thank you to the community members who showed up today. Because this matters. And thank you to my partners in government, my fellow nominees. It matters for us to show up as well. And I wrote some remarks down as well because I want to make sure I cover the things that are in my head when I think about Columbia and the maintained closure of this campus to our Morningside Heights community. We stand here at the dawn of a new school year. The class of 2030 is starting their first day of classes today. And the class of 2027 is beginning its senior year.
3: Woo!
2: Those seniors are now the only undergraduates on this campus who have experienced an open campus. And even for them, the openness was brief and intermittent. This status quo, this closure, it's not normal, and it's not acceptable. Students must understand that until 2023, 116th Street was open to this community, was open to the public for over a century. College Walk was gifted to Columbia in 1953 with the understanding that it would remain open, it would be a space for this community, and Columbia has been in violation of this agreement for 3 years. Just last week, as we heard, the Mamdani administration affirmed its view, the view of this city, that College Walk should be reopened to the public. The Morningside Heights community has been asking for this. Our small businesses have suffered. Elderly New Yorkers and those with disabilities have suffered. The neighborhood and our sense of togetherness has suffered. Columbia has created a false choice. A false choice between openness and safety and security. There's no question that Columbia has the right, it has the responsibility to maintain campus safety. We recognize this, your local elected, we understand it, we encourage and we support that mission. The dangerous misconception is that one of the options available to Columbia to accomplish this goal is to close the gates. It's not an option. It's not one of the tools in the toolbox. And that's what we're here to say. The longer that Columbia acts like a gate closure is a viable tactic, the longer they maintain the status quo, the more complicated it becomes for them to undo. And that's what we're seeing right now. We've got a new president. Yesterday we received an announcement about steps towards making a more open campus. And I want to give the new president the benefit of the doubt. This is somebody who walked into this conflict, not somebody who created it. And many have expressed to President Mnuchin how important it is to this community to have these gates open. And we hope that she takes heed. But the announcement of a committee to explore increasing access to campus is a decision to maintain the status quo.
4: That's right.
2: Must start with the gates being reopened and proceed from there. future assembly member for this district, I will use my power to ensure that future classes at Columbia arrive in our Morningside Heights community feeling welcome and protected, and that they walk through open gates.
3: Open that gate!
4: Columbia's campus is an inspiration to young people who want to achieve the best in higher education. Am I right about that?
5: Yeah.
4: So it makes no sense that we penalize the local community, that we penalize the dreams and ambitions of local young people by closing these gates and preventing them the opportunity to pursue their dreams. And so I want to encourage everyone to keep fighting. I know there are lawsuits. I know I'm joining my colleagues in elected office. Can we give it up for Councilman Rashawn Abreu, who's been leading this fight time and time again? Time and time again. And our newly Democratic nominee for the United States Congress, who is if anyone could get the gates open, it's her. But let me just say, I join you in this effort. I look forward to working with President Mnuchin to ensure that the committee that she formed gets these damn gates open as soon as possible. Thank you very much.
6: You just listened to a recap of an Open the Gates rally that occurred on the first day of classes last Tuesday.
7: And I think something that's important about this is, at least in my time at Barnard Columbia so far, I know I'm a junior. I've never experienced the gates being open. No one in this room currently has experienced the gates being open at this school. So I think also the decision to have this on the first day of classes was something that people had expressed was important to show to the new students as well, to the incoming freshmen and to the students that have been here who haven't experienced an open gates, to kind of bring that back to the front of the conversation, because I do think it is something that for those of us who haven't experienced it any other way, and of course for us if we are reporting on it and continuing to be active in hearing these conversations and interviewing people, it's more front of mind. But I do think for the average student, based on what I've heard, at least, it's not always something that's front of mind if it's something that you are just used to campus being that way, but it really is something that, as was mentioned, was not historically the case and was not the case when agreements were signed with the city to open the gates. A couple other things that were mentioned as well was the lack of access to the One Line for people who live on the other side of campus. There was a lawsuit that was brought against Columbia, I believe related to this issue, related to similar issues of access, specifically for community members who were trying to utilize or who had previously utilized or relied upon what is called College Walk, which is supposed to be in the agreement with the city, an open passageway, a street, sort of a street, not a street where vehicles can go through, but in the agreement with the city, it was allowed to just be a pedestrian walkway on the condition that it would remain open to the public. And so if you can think about just in the few years, at least I know that I've been going to school here, there have been people who've been living in this neighborhood for exponentially longer than that, who have made their commute, part of their commute, College Walk as part of their commute over just long stretches of time, that now have had to change the way that they go to work and go about living in the city as a result of these closures. Because of course campus is, it is quite large to have to go around if you live in very specific areas. So this is a conversation that's coming back up to the forefront for our student body as we enter this new year. I think this is also something that has been elevated by the fact that there was a recent statement of support that was put out. This was an issue that Zoran Mamdani had previously been in support of increasing campus access, opening the gates, and the mayor's office just reaffirmed that commitment recently. And then also with, of course, the new president coming into office right at this same time, this is sort of the prime time for all of these discussions to be happening and for all of these issues to be brought back onto the table, is as we're going into new leadership at the university level, we're also going into new leadership at the mayoral level. We're also seeing a lot of these landmark local elections. There's been a pretty progressive sweep in some of the local primaries. So it just is it's a period on campus where I think a lot of these conversations are coming back up among the student body, and they're coming back up in a different way though, because this campus is even different from when I first arrived here. So yeah, if you want to take it from there.
6: Yeah, and sort of speaking on campus changes, yesterday, September 14th, School of International and Public Affairs alum and activist Mahmoud Khalil announced that he has filed a lawsuit against Columbia University alleging years of anti-Palestinian discrimination and, quote, deliberate indifference to the harassment of student activists advocating for Palestine. The lawsuit was jointly filed by Khalil, SIPA alum Mohammed Ibrahim Zubari, and members of SIPA's Palestinian Working Group, or PWG. PWG has been indefinitely suspended since May 2025. The plaintiffs announced the lawsuit outside Columbia's main gates on 116th and Broadway during a press conference that WKCR attended that you will now hear.
5: Another faculty member, he's a professor in the Department of Classics. This is Joe Howley.
8: Thank you. Good afternoon. Shana Tova, Happy New Year. My name is Joseph Howley. I'm an associate professor in the Classics Department, and I'm a friend of Mahmoud Khalil's. This past Friday was the 25th anniversary of the September 11th attacks. That means that tomorrow is the 25th anniversary of the death of Balbir Singh Sodhi. Balbir Singh Sodhi, member of the Sikh faith, owned and operated a gas station in Mesa, Arizona. And like so many Americans, he was distraught over the attacks on September 11th. But on September 15th, 2001, he was shot five times and killed by one of his neighbors who had racially profiled him as Muslim, who then drove to another gas station, shot at a Lebanese American worker, then went to his local bar and boasted of killing, quote, a turban head. Albert Singh Sodhi was the first of several people killed in this way in the weeks after September 11th, victims of the rampant racism towards Arabs and Muslims that was stoked by politicians, pundits, the mainstream media in the aftermath of the attacks, and that have dominated the culture and politics in this country ever since, and have worsened in recent years. A Palestinian-American child called Wadia Al-Fayoum was 6 years old, the same age as my own son, on October 14th, 2023, when his landlord knocked on the door of their apartment and yelled, "You Muslims must die," then attacked his mother and stabbed him to death. A month later, three Palestinian-American college students in Vermont were shot in the street by a stranger while wearing keffiyehs. But the harm of this bigotry goes beyond threats to life and limb into the world of institutional decision-making and policy as well. Let me give you one example. In November 2023, Columbia University published a global press release accusing student protesters for Palestine of threatening rhetoric and intimidation. This was an absolute lie, and everyone here knew it. Then, in April 2025, Secretary of State Marco Rubio issued a memo ordering the removal of Palestinian student activist Mohsen Mahdawi, which quoted that Columbia press release, accusing Mohsen falsely of threatening rhetoric and intimidation. And this memo was the basis of his detention by DHS and ongoing attempts to deport him in direct violation of his constitutional rights, a campaign that has also targeted Mahmoud and others with the explicit goal from the White House of terrorizing non-citizen Palestinians and their advocates. This is all a matter of public record. We all see how the university's anti-Palestinian racism has directly endangered its students. Speaking for myself, I won't be wasting any more time on town halls or listening sessions or imagining anything here has changed. I will not be prepared to believe that anything here has changed until and unless the university retracts that press release and acknowledges the harm that it has done. But to be honest with you, I don't expect them to. I have no real hope that there will be any voluntary repair, any accountability, any acknowledgement of the harm that so many of our students and colleagues have experienced here for being Palestinian or Arab or Muslim or profiled as such or for associating with anyone who is. And that's why we should all be grateful to Mahmoud and others who have brought cases like this one. Politicians who have chosen the wrong side of history in recent years are facing consequences at the ballot box. Companies that went along with Trump's transphobia and racism can be boycotted by consumers. But how can we hope for any accountability here from our board of trustees that so willingly colluded with the Trump administration's corrupt and fraudulent Title VI charges? Those of us who work for and study at the university, what should we do? Should we write more letters? Should we take more meetings with administrators? Should we stand up and speak in the university senate? I know firsthand what they've done to those of us who tried those things. And it was humiliating, and it was painful, and it was just a fraction of what my Arab and Muslim colleagues and students have experienced. No, the last few years have taught all of us in American higher education an important lesson, if we didn't know it already. Power concedes nothing without a demand. Institutions like this one only speak a few languages. They understand the language of labor power, although they will fight tooth and nail to try to break it. And they definitely understand the language of litigation. So if we hope to see accountability for the harms, the poor judgment of the last few years, then we should all be grateful to our students and colleagues who have the courage, in spite of everything that they've endured, to speak up about what they've suffered and seek redress in the courts. I am proud, as a Columbia professor, to stand here publicly against anti-Palestinian racism. I am proud to stand here against Islamophobia and bigotry in all forms.
9: I'm proud to stand here today with Mahmoud, and I am grateful to him and his tireless legal team for taking on a fight that is truly on behalf of all of us. Thank you.
5: Thank you so much. All right, next we have an alum from the School of Social Work. This is Layla.
10: Yes.
5: Saliba.
10: Yes. Okay. Hi, everyone. Thank you all for being here. Before I begin, I would like to raise a question by my friend Mahmoud Khalil in his letter to Columbia. Who has the right to have rights? To silence the movement for Palestinian liberation, Columbia University turned to their Palestinian students, faculty, and staff, using bureaucrats and university procedure as their tools of choice to strip away our very humanity. Simply being ourselves and embracing our heritage, wearing a keffiyeh on campus, or stating that we had family in Gaza made us targets. Instead of helping our community during a time of unfathomable loss, as students from Gaza on this campus saw their entire neighborhoods destroyed, as my Palestinian classmates dealt with unfathomable loss while being called terrorists, as university administrators called for our death, and as students created nuke maps of Gaza, publicly calling for all Palestinian men over the age of 12 to be executed, Columbia University did nothing. The Columbia trustees, they deliberately chose to subject us to systematic abuse, bullying, and harassment under the guise of public safety. I want to make it crystal clear, no student, Palestinian or not, should ever have to endure what we went through. To every Columbia administrator and trustee responsible for this, from David Greenwald to Cass Holloway to Samantha Slater, we can and will hold you accountable.
5: Yes.
10: Before I end today, I would like to read a published selection from my fellow plaintiff and friend, Miriam Alwan, published in The Key. Beyond the blatant weaponization of anti-Semitism, the most troubling detail is that 3 out of the 6 events in one of the notices had occurred while I was hospitalized following the rapid deterioration of my health, which was caused by the very discrimination I continue to face throughout these OIE proceedings. Columbia's administration accused me of orchestrating and attending protests, even though she was hooked up to an EKG machine and multiple other machines in the ICU unit while they occurred. I want y'all to sit there and think about that. They're accusing a student in the ICU.
5: Shame!
10: When she emailed OIE proof of her 11-day hospitalization on January 22nd, they thanked her for sharing her concerns and issued a 3-day deadline to schedule the first hearing after being in the ICU. That's how much Columbia cares about their students. It did not matter that she was in critical condition at the time of the allegations. Even with the knowledge of her physical incapacitation, because she is Palestinian, the university could not fathom the impossibility of our involvement. I want to thank everyone for being here. I want to thank thank everybody for taking time out of their day to come to this. We can and will hold Columbia accountable. And free Palestine.
11: All right, Leila Saliba. Thank you so much for that. All right, next, an attorney from Mahmoud Khalil's team. This is William Reynolds.
12: Thank you all for coming. My name is Bill Reynolds, and along with my co-counsel, Brittany Finley, we're serving as the attorneys in the lawsuit that Mahmoud Khalil, PWG, and Ibrahim Zubari filed today. We are here because of Columbia University's deliberate indifference to the severe, persistent, and coordinated harassments targeted towards Mahmoud, Ibrahim, and the members of the SIPA Palestine Working Group, all because of their pro-Palestine advocacy. We are here because Columbia students had their campus group pictures put on docks on box trucks, had their addresses published on websites, had their student events surveilled and interfered with, and had their voices silenced in class and on campus. We are here because Columbia knew that its own alumni, its students, its professors aided in that effort, allowing hostility to grow for over a year towards Palestinian students, Arab students, Muslim students, non-citizen students, and students with the audacity to ask the school to reassess its financial support for an ongoing genocide. We are here because Columbia blamed its Palestinian students and their allies for its bad press and retaliated against those students through the OIE disciplinary process. And we are here, of course, because of Mahmoud. Mahmoud, who became a public face in the protest movement and who became the target of intense hatred because of it. Mahmoud, who pleaded with Columbia administrators for months, asking them to take action to protect its own students. Mahmoud, who was illegally detained by ICE and held for 104 days, during which time Columbia retaliated against the students who supported him and did nothing to correct the falsehoods surrounding his detainment. Mahmoud, who is still barred from this campus. In 1961, Dr. Martin Luther King spoke here at Columbia, urging President Kennedy to take action to outlaw segregation in federal programs and other parts of American life. He said, morality cannot be legislated, but behavior can be regulated. Our laws must control the effects of bad internal attitudes within the individual. 3 years later, Congress did just that, passing the landmark Civil Rights Act of 1964. And we are now seeking to hold Columbia accountable under that same law for its actions 60 years later. Thank you.
11: Thank you. Thank you so much. All right, finally, a person who needs no introduction, but I'll say a couple of words. Stripped from his right to attend his son's birth 1.5 years ago, he was the first Columbia student detained for protesting the killing of Palestinians and the oppression of Palestinians throughout the West Bank, Gaza, and especially the genocide in Gaza. He is fighting not just for his rights, not just for the rights of Palestinians. He is fighting for all of our rights. Let's give it up for Mahmoud Khalil.
13: Thank you so much, everyone, and really special thanks to the faculty and Columbia affiliates who have been, for the past year and a half, every single Monday, standing here, calling for the just due process to us, refusing to stay silent at a time where Columbia erased our existence. Today, I'm filing a lawsuit against Columbia University and SIPA Dean Karen Yarimailo for their gross and systematic discrimination against Palestinian students at Columbia. I'm joined by my friends at the Palestine Working Group, Colombia laid the groundwork for my targeting by the Trump administration through its deliberate indifference and discrimination aimed at intimidating Palestinian students. For over 2 years, we pleaded with Colombia. Colombia did not care. Our safety and well-being did not serve the ideological project its board of trustees was protecting, so they traded us away. We are suing because no student, regardless of their background, should go through the hell that Colombia put us through over all these years. In March 2018, I first came to this campus for an executive course at Columbia Business School for a week. I left and returned to Beirut, but I fell in love with this campus and its people, and I decided to come back for my master's degree. 8 years later, I came back. I did not know that at my very first attempt to organize an event about Palestine, inviting a human rights watch to come and talk about apartheid in Palestine, I would be met with hurdles and roadblocks enacted by Dean Gary Milo. I did not know that behind these walls was a rotten, institutionalized, anti-Palestinian bigotry, entrenched in every department and pushed down from the Board of Trustees. Dean Yari Milo is not only a terrible administrator, is not only a failed dean, but a manipulative one who weaponizes her identity to shield herself from legitimate concerns and criticism. Her priority has never been her students, me, my fellow students here. Her priority has always been Israel. After October 7th, all of this institutionalized racism surfaced. Within days, Colombia pushed a false narrative about the nature of our protests. I met with Colombia officials multiple times, pleading for support for the Palestinian community. Those pleas went nowhere. Colombia banned SJP and JVP. They deployed intrusive surveillance mechanisms against its own students and faculty. It called NYPD onto campus multiple times to brutalize their own students. They launched a secretive Gestapo-like office, the Office of the Institutional Equity, that's only role is to harass me and other pro-Palestine students, to intimidate us, not to speak out for Palestine. And alongside that, they hired private investigators who called me when I was in class to ask me whether I attended an event or not. Imagine a university hiring private investigators against their own students. But that was not enough. While me and tens of Columbia students were reading the names of the kids and children who were killed in Palestine by Israel, Colombia again tried to prevent us from doing this very small act of remembrance of our martyrs. And that was not enough. Colombia harbored those hateful actors who attacked us, smeared us, doxed us. It even rewarded them with millions of dollars in disgraceful settlements. For 2 years, Colombia turned our lives into hell. It prioritized the protection and well-being of a subset of students while ignoring our concerns and pleas. It intentionally created a hostile environment for us to intimidate us. It said that Palestinian students did not matter, that our concerns are unworthy of task forces, of investigations, of any protection, because no one could care about us. Then came the morning of March 7th, when I emailed the president back then, Armstrong, urging for any support because of the vicious harassment against me. What Colombia did on March 8th the day of my abduction was a choice. A choice to support me, a student, a member of the Columbia community, stand behind me, demand my release, as it did for others a year later. Or a choice to erase me, to scapegoat me, to never even mention my name. It chose the latter. A year and a half since my unlawful detention, Colombia has not reached out one time to offer any support to me. On the contrary, they barred me from campus. The only time they emailed us was actually to ask us to leave Colombia housing. It is time to hold those who discriminate against Palestinians accountable. It is time to hold them for all these crimes and abuses that they inflicted upon us. To President Mnuchin, this is your opportunity to prove that you are not just a puppet of the Board of Trustees, that you're not just another figurehead to this Board of Trustees. You can turn the dark page of Colombia's history. You can retract the harmful statements that Colombia made against us and correct the record about the Palestinian liberation movement on this campus, a movement for liberation, for equality, for justice, for dignity, for everyone. To President Mnuchin, you must do the right thing and end discrimination against Palestinian students and their allies. You must do the right thing and fire the disgraced Dean of CPAP, Dean Karen Garamillo. I say it again, no student, regardless of their background, should ever have to go through the hell we went through over the past 3 years. What we're asking for is very simple, equal treatment. Thank you so much.
11: Okay, and we have an announcement.
13: Yeah. Also, as our effort to hold Colombia accountable, we're announcing the launch of a hotline for Colombia students and faculty and affiliates to report any sort of discrimination and wrongdoing that's happening by Colombia, because Colombia, we don't trust that Colombia is actually responding to our concerns. The same way when I pleaded to Colombia numerous times about all the doxing, about all the danger that I was expecting would come my way. So now we're creating this process, and we're calling for all students and Colombia affiliates to report that directly to us so that we can share it with our lawyers. It's going to be a very secured mechanism to do that. We're also launching a campaign against, I would say, the Board of Trustees and Colombia's Israel Propaganda Institute, the IGP, to boycott that very harmful, that I would call it war institute, that's being held at Colombia and presided by Hillary Clinton and the disgraced Dean Yarimayo.
11: Thank you.
6: What you just heard was Mahmoud Khalil's press conference announcing his lawsuit alongside Mohammed Ibrahim Zubari and other members of the Palestine Working Group against Columbia University, where they allege years of anti-Palestinian discrimination and, quote, persistent harassment of student activists advocating for Palestine in the Columbia community. The lawsuit seeks to, quote, order that Columbia University and CEPA take all necessary and appropriate remedial and preventative measures against anti-Palestinian, anti-Arab, and anti-Muslim discrimination and harassment, end quote, as well as to prevent further harm to Khalil and Zubari and end the PWG suspension alongside request for, quote, compensatory, consequential, and punitive damages, end quote. At the press conference, Khalil additionally announced the opening of a hotline for Columbia students, faculty, and alumni to report, quote, any sort of discrimination and wrongdoing that is happening by Columbia, end quote. According to Khalil, the hotline will be run by former members of PWG alongside lawyers, although it is not currently clear when the hotline's number will be released. After the press conference, dozens of protesters gathered outside the main gates in support of the lawsuit. Columbia has denied comment on specific litigation, but university spokesperson Samantha Slater has provided a general statement, according to the New York Times, saying, quote, "Creating a campus environment where every member of our community feels welcome, supported, and safe is fundamental to who we are as a university," end quote.
7: Yeah, so, and this is something that, so WKCR has been reporting on the detention of Mahmoud and the detention of other members of our community since this has begun happening more frequently over the last few years. And one thing that this brought to mind for me was about 2 days before Mahmoud was detained, several of our reporters at WKCR were, I believe it was about 2 days before, we were reporting on a rally that was happening on the steps of Lowe Library. And we did witness, and we have had audio of, and aired at the time, audio of a senior public safety official, I believe it was Brian McPherson, approaching Mahmoud and asking him several questions about whether he was supposed to be on campus and whether his ID was legitimate, similar questions as that. And they were speaking about, Mahmoud was saying that he was a student, that he went to school there, that his ID, he didn't sneak onto campus. And there was a very, very tense interaction that ended with Mahmoud saying that he felt that he was being targeted because he was Palestinian. He said, you know, are you asking other students to show you their IDs and a number of other things. So this is clearly something that at least we know that Mahmoud has been speaking about, has spoken to WKCR in front of, to us directly about since before he was detained.

0: first week of the new academic year, new president, again, new mayor, lots of change happening in a lot of different administrations. I think it is really a turning point. A lot of people see it as a turning point where there's a lot that is on the table and a lot that students have questions about in terms of the future of the university. There's a lot that people have questions about in the future of the city as well and the university's relation to the city. And so I think that's something that is expressed in both the rally and in the press conference, is sort of looking back at the years since the encampments. And of course, over a few different administrations at Columbia now, and kind of looking ahead and seeing what this year is going to bring.
1: Yeah, and I think especially as we roll into the election season, I think we're only, you know, preparing for more discourse and more on campus. We had two Democratic primary officials speak during the rally. We heard from them, and they've been on campus since before the primaries, or outside the gates, I should say. So I think we're only maybe going to be seeing more of this, but it's certainly been a very eventful week so far.
2: Sorry, I didn't know I was going on the mic. But yes, I do agree with both of the statements on the kind of tensions and students riding on this momentum, especially with the backing of a lot of influential people. And I'm also saying this as a sophomore, so I, like, similar to Natalie and Aviva, I also came into the school not knowing what it was like to have open gates, and I feel like that has been expressed multiple times, but I think it should be overemphasized as well. And it's also kind of a process, I would say, of like losing that culture that we should have walked into, and also that sense of security that they overemphasize for closing the gates not being felt, no matter the community member or Columbia affiliate, as Mahmoud went into or more in depth. All right, so this has been a special News and Arts Campus and Communities broadcast here on WKCR. Again, we covered most of what happened over the course of the first, I would say, like 1.5 full weeks of the fall semester here at Columbia and Barnard, mostly pertaining to campus access, calls to open the gates on the first day of classes, and the lawsuit that was filed by Columbia SEPA graduate Mahmoud Khalil against Columbia University. This has been WKCR New York and WKCR HD. 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And this has been the News and Arts team.

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This is Honky Tonkin', an hour and a half of classic country, 30s through 50s, the golden age, every Tuesday night. I'm your host, Josie. I think we've got a great lineup for today, and I think we'll just get right into it. We're going to start with a classic staple of Honky Tonkin', Lefty Frizzell. He was actually once described by Merle Haggard as the most unique thing that ever happened to country music. Now, I'll leave it up to you guys to decide if you think that's true. I'm not sure if I do, but I think Frizzell is pretty good. I especially really love his vocal style. It's been super influential, but I think maybe he did it best. Anyways, we are going to start with I Love You a Thousand Ways. This version was recorded on July 25th, 1950, in Dallas, Texas.

you're the happiest man in wine in Saginaw, Michigan. He's ashamed to show his face in Saginaw, Michigan.

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I love them.

And I pray every day for mom and pappy, and each night I'd walk from miles, cry or smile, for mama.

That was I Love You a Thousand Ways, Saginaw, Michigan, and Mom and Dad's Waltz by Lefty Frizzell. I Love You a Thousand Ways is off of a compilation of archival recordings simply titled Lefty Frizzell and was recorded in 1950. The other two were recorded in the late 50s for a compilation of Lefty Frizzell's greatest hits. After a little bit of poking around, I realized when I was talking about his vocal style earlier, I didn't really clarify what that meant. But it's apparently what is so specific about it. I guess I just like the sound, but officially it's that he bends his vowels in a very specific way that sounds really familiar to modern country music, but was apparently Lefty Frizzell kind of took traditional yodeling, which you might hear a lot in some Hank Williams, some older stuff, and smoothed it out a little bit. So it's not quite a yodel, but it's a little bit of a vibrato, a little bit of a bend of a vowel that really pretty immediately worked its way into mainstream country music. Next up, we're going to listen to another song off of that greatest hits album called Release Me. It's pretty wonderful.

That was Release Me and Always Late With Your Kisses by Lefty Frizzell, recorded in the Jim Beck Studios in Dallas, Texas, on May 24th, 1951. I'll just pepper in some little Frizzell facts in between every couple of tracks. Apparently he got his nickname Lefty. His actual name was William Orville Frizzell, because in elementary school he got in a fight and punched a kid with his left hand. And I guess it stuck. He's born in 1928 in Corsicana, Texas, and died in 1975. And we're about to listen to something very interesting. So the song Long Black Veil, probably made most popular by Johnny Cash, although it's been done so many times and by so many amazing musicians, was actually first written by Danny Dill and Mary John Wilkin in 1959. So right at the cusp of when Honky Tonkin' Cuts Off, which is at 1960 for this show on KCR, and was also recorded by Lefty Frizzell in 1959. So we are going to listen to the original recording of The Long Black Veil, followed by I Want to Be With You Always and Shine, Shave, Shower, It's Saturday.

That was The Long Black Veil, I Want to Be With You Always, and Shine, Shave, Shower, It's Saturday by Lefty Frizzell. That last one is a personal favorite. I would play it on Honky Tonkin' every week if I could. But at least we can listen to it tonight on September 15th, 2026 at 10:29 p.m. All right. Next up, we have only two more Lefty Frizzell songs tonight, and then we're going to switch gears a little bit. So to finish off this little segment, we're going to listen to Forever and Always, recorded in 1952, and Heart's Highway, recorded in Tennessee. All the others tonight have been recorded in Dallas, but this was recorded in Tennessee a little bit later, May 22nd, 1956.

I know I said that was going to be our last Lefty Frizzell track of the night, but I forgot how wonderful the last track on this album is. It's with Shirley Caddell, and it's No One to Talk To But the Blues, recorded in 1957. And so I think we have to listen to it. So this is the real last Lefty Frizzell track of the night, No One to Talk To But the Blues.

That was I'm Moving On and Down the Trail of Aching Hearts by Hank Snow, the singing ranger in the Rainbow Ranch Boys. And I'm not sure, it's not listed on this album who's singing backups, but I'll look into it and see if I can figure that out in the next few minutes because those harmonies were absolutely fantastic. Hank Snow is a pretty new find for me, and it's a little bit pushing it, although he mostly for the American department, although he mostly performed in America and had a distinctly American sound and grew mostly famous in the United States. He actually was born in Nova Scotia. And the liner notes on this album list a list of jobs he had previous to being a recording musician, which included sailor, hairbrush salesman, lobster peddler, insurance salesman, newspaperman, running errands for a drugstore, and cattle wrangling on a ranch. And at odd times during this period, he managed to take a correspondence course in music while performing all the time. So the singing ranger originated when he was working on the ranch, and that was when he made his professional debut at the age of 20 on the radio. And it's a pretty amazing album that I just found a few days ago. And yeah, we're just going to get right into it, and we're going to listen to Bluebird Island, recorded in 1951, followed by I Don't Hurt Anymore.

That was Bluebird Island, I Don't Hurt Anymore, and Now and Then There's a Fool Such as I by Hank Snow, the Singing Ranger, and the Rainbow Ranch Boys, with backup vocals on Down the Trail of Aching Hearts and Bluebird Island. Actually done, although she's not credited in the liner notes, by Anita Carter, sister of Helen and June Carter, who performed as the Carter sisters and Mother Maybelle, who was also the first to record the songs Blue Boy and Ring of Fire, and her first top 10 hits were actually those two songs with Hank Snow. So that's pretty cool stuff. She also was an upright bassist, 12-string guitarist, and prolific

0: The Golden Rocket, An Unwanted Sign Upon Your Heart by Hank Snow, the Singing Ranger, and the Rainbow Ranch Boys. 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Right now you're listening to Honky Tonkin', an hour and a half of the golden age of country music every Tuesday, 30s through 50s country. It's pretty good stuff. I'm your host, Josie, and we've got about exactly half an hour left of Honky Tonkin' tonight. We're going to listen to a couple more Hank Snow tracks and then move on to phase three. So next up, we're going to listen to The Gal That Invented Kissin' and With This Ring I Thee Wed by Hank Snow.
1: Invented kissing, I don't recall her name, but I do believe that gal should say.

That was Fortunes and Memories and Seaman's Blues by Ernest Tubb. Now, I always like to throw in a little bit of biographical information in with the music. I think it's interesting and fun to contextualize musicians as real people and not just voices on air. So some cool stuff about Ernest Tubb. He was born in 1914 in Crisp, Texas. He was the youngest of five children. And at 19, he was a singer on the San Antonio radio station, Kono Am, which didn't pay very well, didn't have good hours, so he also dug ditches for the Works Progress Administration under the New Deal. Then he was also a clerk at a drugstore, but in 1939, he moved to San Angelo, Texas, and was hired to do a 15-minute afternoon show on a local radio station while driving a beer delivery truck. And earlier in 1936, he had contacted, this is the really cool part, Jimmy Rogers' widow through the mail after Rogers died in 1933 to ask for an autographed photo because he was obsessed with the music of Jimmy Rogers. And a friendship developed, and she was actually instrumental in getting Ernest Tubb his first recording contract with RCA. Although his first two records were pretty unsuccessful, especially due to a tonsillectomy in 1939, which really hampered his singing style, and he moved mostly to songwriting. He began recording again in the early 40s and had massive success with a lot of the songs that we are going to listen to for the last 15-20 minutes of this show. So I think that's a pretty interesting meandering road to being one of country music's biggest stars. He was one of the first people inducted into the Country Music Hall of Fame and sort of took a little bit of a wiggly path to get there. I don't know if that's really a good way to put it, but enough talking on my end. Let's listen to Ernest Tubb with Pass the Booze and Hey La La.

That was Pass the Booze, Hey La La, and Answer the Phone by Ernest Tubb. And we're going to follow that with Tomorrow Never Comes, Warm Red Wine, and Little Old Band of Gold.

That was Tomorrow Never Comes, Warm Red Wine, and Little Old Band of Gold, all sung by Ernest Tubb, written by Johnny Bond, Cindy Walker, and Harlan Howard. And that is all for Honky Tonking tonight, September 15th. It's 11:30 p.m. You're listening to WKCR-FM New York and WKCR-HD, also available at 89.9 on your FM dial and at WKCR.org. I'm your host, Josie. 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

0: 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This is a pre-recorded show scheduled to air on Tuesday night, May 26th. Next, we've got Lead Belly's song, DeKalb Blues. And then the Mississippi Sheiks with Stop and Listen Blues number 2.
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You all could put something in these dukes of mine.

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Before that, we had a couple songs from Memphis Mini called I'm a Gambling Woman and Hoodoo Lady, and Mississippi John Hurt with Got the Blues and I Can't Be Satisfied. This is a pre-recorded show scheduled to air Tuesday night, May 26th, into Wednesday, May 27th. We also cannot be reached at our in-studio phone number at this time. Next, we'll go into our post-war section of the show with a couple of songs from Elmore James, Standing at the Crossroads, and one called Elmore's Contribution to Jazz.

gonna buy your baby gown. Put on your nightgown, baby. I'm gonna buy your baby gown. I'm taking out tomorrow night, baby, and that's why we sure gonna break them all down. I'm gonna pack my bucket, baby. I'm gonna move back to the party wood. I'm gonna get my bucket, baby. I'm gonna move back to the wood. I'm gonna leave him, darling, cause you don't mean me no good. I ain't never been to Georgia, boy, but it ain't never been told. I ain't never been out in Georgia, boy, and happy never.

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It's currently 1:04 in the morning, Wednesday, here in New York City. This is Night Train. You first heard our theme song, Night Train, by James Brown. For the first hour and a half or so, we're going to revisit some of our favorite doo-wop in early R&B groups. First, we have an LP that's compiled a few different groups here. We've got the Paragons, the Jesters, the Persuaders, and the DuPonts, all on one record released by Relic, called The Golden Groups, Volume 7. So we'll first hear side A. Will be the DuPonts with Must Be Falling in Love, the Paragons, Florence, the Jesters with Please Let Me Love You and I'm Falling in Love, the Paragons with Twilight, Jesters, The Plea, Collegians, Zoom, Zoom, Zoom, the Paragons, Let's Start All Over Again, the Quins, Hong Kong, the Calendars, If I Could Hold Your Hand, and the Jesters with The Wind. So depending on time, we may hear about 7 or 8 of these tracks. We'll also switch in between, because we only have one turntable working today, so to switch between, we'll also hear from Billy Ward and his Dominoes collection. But first, we're going to hear the DuPonts with Must Be Falling in Love on Night Train here on WKCR, one of two of WKCR's weekly funk and soul shows. I'll be with you until 5 a.m. Without further ado, here are the DuPonts.

Then, darling, I look for you. And even until the heavens above can no longer exist, even till then, I shall still love you.

That was the Avalons with Love Me. Before that, we heard the Avalons with I Miss You, the Robins with Around About Midnight, the Crystals with I Do Believe and I Love My Baby, the Fidelitones with Is It Too Late, the Jewels, No Shoulder to Cry On, the Savoys, Hoping for Your Return, the Shawees with Feeling Sad, and You Made Me Love You, the Pelicans, Miss Lucy, and The Shades with One Touch of Heaven and Dear Lori. We also heard Billy Ward and his Dominoes, Do Something for Me. That's when we were switching records because we've only got one turntable working as of this moment. Before that, we heard from the Jesters and the Paragons, the Collegians, all on this excellent compilation of doo-wop groups that recorded with Paul Winley. Paul Winley was the founder of Winley Records. It was a record label he founded in 1956. I believe it was right up the street here, not too far, on 125th Street here in New York City. He founded it in 1956, and he did a lot of recording and producing many of his work, which you can hear here. So we heard the Jesters with The Wind, the Paragons with Let's Start All Over Again, the Collegians with Zoom, Zoom, Zoom, the Jesters with The Plea, the Paragons with Twilight, the Jesters, I'm Falling in Love, and Please Let Me Love You, the Paragons with Florence, very, very famous track. And we started off our night train program this evening, or this morning rather, with the DuPonts, Must Be Falling in Love. And of course, for any new listeners to our program, we begin always with our theme song, Night Train, by James Brown. 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It's now 2:07 here in New York City. Thanks for joining me on Night Train. We've got some more great early R&B for you this morning. We're going to continue with a pretty great record, a re-release on Charlie label from, I believe it's 1983, but all of the songs recorded much earlier than that. So we will hear the Flamingos with Jump Children, the Moon Glows, Real Gone Mama, the Orioles, Live It Up, the Flamingos, Cross Over the Bridge, the Moon Glows, Baby Please, the Orioles, Fools Will Be Fools, the Flamingos with Golden Teardrops, and the Moon Glows with Oh Rockin' Daddy.

Then after that, we will transition to a record by The Platters. We'll hear some of their hits, including Only You. This is released on King Records, which is a label now defunct but used to be in Cincinnati, Ohio. Very well-known label, putting out all types of American music. You can find all of the tracks that I've played this morning if you log on to Spinitron, that's SPINITRON.com. If you type in WKCR in the search bar, you'll find a whole list of all of our programs with a playlist for each, the timestamp, the artist, song, record, and also the label. So anyway, we'll hear The Platters after that, and we'll probably hear, I'm thinking, some Spaniels as also. It's also on deck. So after that, we'll see how we're feeling. Maybe we'll play some more doo-wop. Maybe we'll transition. We'll play some funk. It all depends. You let me know if you want to hear anything here on Night Train. But for now, we're going to stick with our early R&B and doo-wop, and we're going to hear the Flamingos with Jump Children here on WKCR's Night Train. Stay tuned.

So just letting you know, that was Real Gone Mama, also known as Miss Lucy. So we heard tune renditions here on Night Train, The Moon Glows, and the other previous version entitled Miss Lucy by the Pelicans. So it's always very serendipitous that we can hear both of these versions. Anyway, without further ado, I'll get back to the music. This is the Orioles, Live It Up.

0: Good morning. Welcome to Daybreak Express. I'm your host. My name is Ari, and you're listening to WKCR FM New York and WKCR HD. 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The time is 5:05 a.m. It's quite early, and we'll be listening to some Lena Horne this morning. Although she technically never considered herself a jazz singer, plenty of her pieces are available in our jazz archives, given especially that she performed with a number of notable jazz musicians and composers. We'll be starting with A Date with Lena Horne. And that's with Sunbeam Records, recorded in 1944, I believe, and released in 1975. On side A, we have Cheap Rhythm, Honeysuckle Rose, Milkman Keep Those Bottles Quiet, All I Need Is You, Rose Room, Mad About the Boy, and Clap Hands, Here Comes Charlie. Personnel includes Fletcher Henderson and his orchestra, Jerry Colonna, Mel Blanc, and the Charioteers. An interesting lineup. And certainly an interesting title, especially considering that Lena Horne is most renowned for her reserved personality. In fact, in her autobiography, Lena, she writes, quote, "I felt unconsciously that if I created an atmosphere of reserve, a wall between me and the audience, I would not be hurt or angered by anything that might happen. But this introverted quality in my work was also a response to something much simpler than race, the atmosphere of a cabaret. In a play, the story and the characters you play and the costumes, scenery, and lights all create a framework for the performer. But cabaret work gives you no framework at all. You must create your own without any outside help." Maybe as the morning goes on, we can hear more from Lena in the liner notes of our other selections. But for now, here's Cheap Rhythm from A Date with Lena Horne. Enjoy.
1: Greetings and welcome, all you swinging gates. Here's your jug of Jubilee from the United States. Yes, gang, we're coming on like 14 cannons in a piccolo. In exactly 1 minute from now, all you hip chicks and hip hermits will be knee-deep in symphonic sawdust and tutti frutti. Today, we're taking up the solid subject of sockology. So cop a lamp at the groovy group of professors and professorettes who lead you through the righteous riffs and reets. Reading from left to right, we have Fletcher Henderson and his mighty masters of hip harmony, the Charioteers who vulcanize and varnish a voot vocal, and last, but coming up fast, your mistress of ceremonies, the gal with the tinsel tonsils, Lena Horne.
2: Thank you. Thank you, and hello, fellas. It's a real thrill acting as your mistress of ceremonies on Jubilee and pinch-hitting for Ernie Bubbles Whitman. We have a sack of sweet and heat to distribute to you, so edge in closer, closer. Just a little closer. That's enough. I've been so busy reading your letters, and from what I gather, when it's Jubilee time, the clock stops all over the world. And we're going to steal a few minutes to answer some of your requests. I know I have a couple of songs to sprinkle you with, but first, here's Fletcher Henderson and his band to shatter the walls of Hot Horn Hall with Cheap Rhythm.

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And fellas, along with this song go my hearty thanks for your very flattering comments. You know what I mean. It's Honeysuckle Rose, and I hope you like it.

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We further the cause of hip harmony by enticing one of the finest vocal groups in America to dig you with a song or so. Charter members of Jubilee with their dues paid till 1987. Here are the Charioteers.

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And thanks for that double dose of dulcet tone. Here's Fletcher Henderson and band, set to seal, stamp, and deliver you with a familiar minuet called Rose Room.

get it, Fletcher. Let those buzz bugles and woodwinds cool off while I remind the fellas that the doors of Hothorn Hall are always wide open for requests and suggestions. To give it that personal touch, drop a few lines of directions to Jubilee, Armed Forces Radio, Los Angeles, USA. And I'll be down at the corner waiting for the mailman every day. Now to answer a request all you boys were nice enough and sweet enough to write in for, here's Mad About the Boy. Mad about the boy. It's pretty funny.

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Thank you. Thank you. Professor Fletcher Henderson has a final word he wants to edge in musically. This arrangement belongs in the Hall of Flame. All right, Fletch, I talk, you catch.

Good morning, the time is 5:30, and we just finished listening to Side A of A Date with Lena Horne, comprised of a series of broadcasts from Jubilee Radio in 1944. Coming up next on Side B, we'll be listening to Good for Nothing Joe, Central Avenue Boogie, You're My Everything, Ain't Got Nothing But the Blues, a comedy sketch with Mel Blanc, and wartime host of Jubilee, Ernie Bubbles Whitman, As Long As I Live, and lastly, Deed I Do. Maybe it's a little too early to listen to comedy, but I hope you'll enjoy. Up next, Good for Nothing Joe.

0: Pardon me, sir. Are you by any chance Ernest Bubbles Whitman?
1: Honey, if you are who I think you are, I don't care what you call me. Man, here's that lovely sight for your old GIs, Lena Horne. 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What soothing sonata have you picked out for the cats and kittens on the upper terrace?
0: Well, Ernie, the men themselves picked the song for me. A torch pattern in blue. 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I hope you like it because it's one of my favorites, too.

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1: We have a case of nectar to unveil for the hip chip to crave the uptown talk. With Anime Windburn singing the chant, the Sweethearts of the Rhythm are going to sprinkle you with a slice of Central Avenue Boogie. Hoist your

0: sweetheart's rhythm. That was as groovy as gravy, that solid and wavy. But look who's crossing the threshold of Hot on Hall tonight. Professor Colonna has arrived.
1: Greetings, Gate. Must have been something you ate.
0: Glad you came over and listened to my singing.
1: Well, Bubbles, the most important thing in singing is breath control. A singer must know how to hold his breath.
0: Well, how long?
1: With your voice? Forever.
2: Now, just a minute, Professor.
1: Oh, yes, Lena.
2: Don't you think Ernie has a lot of possibilities?
1: Oh, yes and no.
2: Well, what do you mean?
1: Well, as a singer, no. As a landing barge, yes.
2: Don't worry, Ernie. Maybe Professor Colonna doesn't know so much about music.
1: Egad, woman, I have been acclaimed all over the country. Why, when I sang in Pottstown, they threw pots at me. When I sang in Asheville, they threw ashes at me. And when I sang in Little Rock, they threw little rocks at me. You know, I never have any luck in Elizabeth, New Jersey.
2: Well, okay. I'll have to apologize, Professor. You're just the man to help Bubbles.
0: That's right.
1: Well, Bubbles, first you have to know all the famous composers like Igor Stravinsky, Niccolo Paganini, and Field Scalapini. Excellent with meatballs.
2: Say, Professor, a really good singer can hit C above high A.
0: Or B above high G.
1: Well, listen to this.
0: Well, what's that?
1: L-S-M-F-T.
2: Come on, Professor. Say, come on now. You just gave us a sample. How about the real thing?
1: All right. I will now sing a song.

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0: Thank you, Professor Jerry Colonna. It's Lena Horne.
1: Oh, it's good to have you back, Lena.
2: I'm awfully glad to be back, Ernie. And if you have no objection, I'd like to sing Ain't Got Nothing But the Blues.
1: If we have no objection, she said. Cream puff, our ears are hanging out farther than our tongues. Give the gal a bat, man.

0: Bugle Buster and Let Me Dream. At this particular point in our jamboree, we have the pleasure of introducing...
1: Is this the place where... Who's the fellow that... who do you see if you want to... is there anybody here that... are you... do you dig me, Pops?
0: Well, who are you?
1: Well, I'm a current...

0: Maybe you're right. Do you want to bet?
1: Well, I think I can help you, Zach. What kind of girl is your type?
0: I like 'em dumb.
1: Dumb? That's odd. Why?
0: Well, if they're smart, they won't go out with me.
1: Nonsense, you're just modest. Perhaps you'd like my type of a girl.
0: No.
1: Well, what's wrong?
0: Don't you think she'd be a little too fat?
1: If you're referring to my physique, I only weigh 110 pounds.
0: You must be hollow inside.
1: Well, let me put it this way, Sack. What kind of a weekend do you hope to spend?
0: Oh, you know.
1: Well, if I may make a suggestion, you might take her to the park on the first day. Perhaps you could hold her hand.
0: Perhaps.
1: Yes. Take her to a movie on the second day, and maybe she'd let you put your arms around her.
0: Perhaps.
1: Yeah. And on the third day, when you take her home, she'll undoubtedly let you kiss her.
0: Oh, indubitably.
1: And on the fourth day, you go back to camp.
0: You really think so?
1: Yes.
0: Silly boy.
1: Come on away, Zach. I'm going to fix you up with a date before this program is over. And speaking of dates, delightful, the lovely Delina Horn. Yes, the queen bee herself. Hello, queen bee.
2: Hello, king bee.
1: King bee, that's cute. Mind if I buzz you?
2: You could try. You could just try it.
1: Buzz, buzz, buzz, buzz, buzz, buzz, buzz, buzz, buzz, buzz. Well, why don't you answer?
2: Wrong number.
1: Oh, I'm a bum again. Oh, well. Here's something lazy for the boys. Nothing could be finer than Lena the Queen is singing, Long As I Live.

That spun us like a crop of props. Men, if you thought of a jar of jam you'd like to have jetted on this Philharmonic filibuster,

scribble us a scrawl and you shall have it. Send all mail and parcels to Jubilee Armed Forces Radio, Los Angeles, USA. We can't stop now because here comes the peaches and cream department. Here's your pinup girl, Lena Horn, to curl your tootsies with the alluring Allegro. Deed I do, sprinkle us with the sweet talk, Lena.

Well, fellas, here we are at the exit door of Hawthorne Hall. And it seems like we just came in. This is Lena Horne saying, so long. Lots of love. So long.

Good morning. The time is 5:54 a.m. and you're listening to WKCR-FM New York and WKCR-HD. 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We just finished listening to the selection of Jubilee broadcasts compiled by Sunbeam Records in 1975, and these broadcasts are from 1944, titled A Date with Lena Horne. We just listened to Deed I Do, performed by her. Moving on, we'll be listening to Lena, a new album, starting with I've Grown Accustomed to His Face. And that's her performing with the Robert Farnon Orchestra, featuring Phil Woods, arranged and orchestrated by Robert Farnon, and conducted by Robert Farnon. And we have a note from her manager at the time, Ralph Harris, who wrote the liner notes for this album. And so Ralph Harris says on why he selected these songs, quote, in a career spanning almost 40 years, 30 of which I have spent as a manager for Lena Horne, there have been many songs. In going over programs through these years, the memories flood back, memories of places long gone, great musicians who traveled with us, the years that Lenny Hayton was musical director with a European tour every year, the Moulin Rouge, Olympia Music Hall and Club Baccara in Paris, the Sporting Club Monte Carlo, the Palladium in Savoy, London, the China Theater, Stockholm, and on it went, the Copa in Riviera, New York, and the Chez Paris in Chicago, to name but a few. There were several hundred songs in my lists, all of which were programmed at one time or another. It was only natural that some did not survive at all. Others survived for various periods of time, and a surprising number have stayed with us. To choose a dozen or so songs for an album such as this was only difficult in the choice of what to omit. I took the task of selecting 20 titles and submitted them to Lena Horne so that she would not be locked into the specific numbers I chose. With the exception of one song, which happened to be my first selection, she chose well. One day, I hope to get that one recorded. Until then, I shall not mention the title. This is I've Grown Accustomed to His Face. Please enjoy.

I'm very grateful he's a man. I'm so easy to forget.

Good morning. You just finished listening to Side A of Lena, a new album, comprised of songs selected by her manager at the time, Ralph Harris, and selected by Lena Horn herself. And this is recorded in 1976 at Olympic Studios in London, England. Going on to Side B, we'll be starting with Softly As I Leave You. Keep an eye out for A Flower Is a Lovesome Thing, composed by Billy Strayhorn, with whom Lena had a close relationship and rapport. Enjoy.

We just finished listening to Lena, a new album, comprised of songs selected by her manager at the time, Ralph Harris, and of course, Lena Horne herself. We just finished listening to My Ship. Coming up next, we'll turn to a motion picture soundtrack anthology of Lena Horne at Metro-Goldwyn-Mayer. Ain't It the Truth? This was recorded in 1996, I believe, with a foreword from Lena Horne herself, which we'll read out loud now. She writes, quote, I was discovered by Roger Edens while I was singing in a Los Angeles nightclub called The Little Truck. I didn't know him, but he went to his bosses at MGM and told them about me. The next day, they called and asked me to come in. I wasn't impressed because I didn't want to be in California, and I hadn't ever thought about the movies. My father flew in from Pittsburgh, and we sort of laughingly went to the studio. My father was, in fact, fighting against the idea of my going into the movies because neither of us liked the roles that we African Americans were obliged to play at the time. So I thought nothing of it, but lo and behold, they took me. Friends like Vincent Minnelli, Billy Strayhorn, and Count Basie all convinced me that I should take the job. It was kind of tough and lonely being the first black performer under a long-term contract. Actually, Eddie Rochester Anderson was the only black person I met at Metro at that time, and he was the only friend I had there for a while. If it weren't for the music people, like my dear friend Kay Thompson, and my husband of nearly 25 years, Lenny Hayton, I would have been miserable. To an extent, I was separated from the rest of the studio. Sidney Juleroff, head of the hair department, was wonderful. When the hairdressers refused to work with me, he said, I'll do Miss Horne myself, and he did my hair for the rest of the time I was there. We became, and are still, good friends, and I didn't mind the others. With the exception of Cabin in the Sky, my scenes were always very easy to crop out. I usually didn't end up standing very close to any other performer on the screen, and I never had any dialogue except for that little section from Showboat, Until the Clouds Roll By, when I had a little contact with Catherine Grayson. So they could easily remove my scenes in the southern states where they didn't like them. Otherwise, they made me very glamorous, dressed beautifully with a beautiful orchestration and lighting and everything gorgeous. I was very useful to the studio in that I would work in cabarets owned by studio friends in Chicago, Cleveland, and various places. So when they didn't have anything for me to sing in a movie, I could work in the nightclubs. The only thing I refused to do was to be in a New York play they owned called St. Louis Woman. The music was glorious, and they wanted me desperately, but I didn't like the story myself, the way it portrayed my people. So when I turned them down, they put me on layoff, and that really finished me at MGM. The picture where I thought I sang my best was Words and Music, when Lenny made the arrangement for me on Where or When. I also liked Love, which I did with Lenny, and Vincent Minnelli for Ziegfeld Follies.

Let's see which track is coming up next. It says, yes, we'll be starting with Just One of Those Things. And we'll listen to some selections until it's time to move to her Blue Note recorded album. Please enjoy.

dance called the spin. It's the spin, it's the spin. It's a dance that's sure to make your body swing. It's not a foxtrot, nor a polka, nor a tango karaoke. Cubanic, Harlemanic, Caribbeanic, Castellanic thing. It's the spin, aye, the spin. And once again that happy, tappy, ting-a-ling. It's the rumba and the conga to the rhythm of the bunga. Cuckoo, cuckoo, cuckoo, runga. It's the spin.

0: sunny Puerto Rico, we drink floats of rum and Clico, while our favorite houseboy Chico shakes the rhythm of the sting. 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

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We just finished listening to You're So Indifferent, performed by Lena Horne. If you've just tuned in, we're listening to the Motion Picture Soundtrack Anthology of Lena Horne at Metro-Goldwyn-Mayer, titled Ain't It the Truth. This anthology was released in 1996, but the track you just heard is from the film Swing Fever, which released in 1943. Coming up next is her performance of Jericho from I Dude It, also released in 1943, and that's performed with the MGM Studio Chorus with Hazel Scott at the piano and Freddie Trainer on the trumpet. We'll be playing some more selections before we move to her release with Blue Note, a personal favorite of mine. Please enjoy.

0: top attack. Or a company with a sponge or two uprooted and a hoopty doody, baby. That'll do it.
1: Ha ha ha ho ho.
2: No, no, that will never do the trick. We gotta do something and mighty quick. Lord, my only had my instructions. My instruction.

Good morning. It's now 7:34 and we're in our last hour of Daybreak Express. We just finished listening to track 22 from Lena Horne at Metro-Goldwyn-Mayer. And that was If You Can Dream. We'll be moving on now to our last selection of the morning. We'll Be Together Again. That's released with Blue Note. And the liner notes are really terrific. I'll read them out loud for you. Quote, "It's a prayer. We'll be together again. A private, sacred promise to a lost love. And it's fitting. The last time they were together on stage, December 26, 1965, Lena Horne and Billy Strayhorn were praying in song. Duke Ellington, presiding grandly over lavish proceedings at the Fifth Avenue Presbyterian Church in New York, hushed down the assemblage of 14 musicians, 8 singers, and 1 tap dancer. And now there will be a change in programming, Ellington said, with no further explanation. Billy Strayhorn and his pretty little friend. A spotlight popped on, and there, snuggled together on a piano bench, the pianist and his friend made music for 1,800 churchgoers exactly as they'd been doing for some 25 years, alone all night at one or the other's home. Fortunately, every artist works in his or her own language, to paraphrase Ellington's lyric about prayer. For Duke, it was a sacred concert with a cast of cajillions in a glorious cathedral. For Lena Horne, it's the CD in your hands. A defiantly ambitious work by a major artist at her mature peak. We'll Be Together Again is an intricate exploration of the themes of love, parting, and memory in the form of intimate messages to musicians and others Horne has lost, including Ellington, her late husband Lenny Hayton, and most of all her closest friend and, quote, soulmate, Billy Strayhorn. She didn't have to go to all this trouble, of course. With dozens of albums, movies, TV specials, and an autobiographical Broadway show all under her still size 6, parentheses, belt, Lena Horne could easily be coasting or cashing in at the age of 76. She could have made an easy anthology of old crowd prodders and unreleased, quote, rarities from the vaults, and it would surely have been a hit. But it wouldn't have been Lena. Long past the point of seeking personal validation through popularity, she lives a quiet, bookish life in a homey old world apartment near Manhattan's Central Park, where the neighbors have somehow gotten used to seeing her strolling around in khakis and a baseball cap. She works when and only when she damn well wants and looks inward for inspiration. Fortunately for us, she found it in the precious fragility of companionship and collaboration, musical and otherwise. And these are the liner notes. Coming up next, we'll be listening to Maybe, which the essay is described as, quote, "This cynical fanfare written by Strayhorn for Lena previously appeared only on a live LP. Quote, I like an opening number that shakes people up, end quote, Lena says, and this is definitely in your face. So with Lena's words in our mind, let's listen to Maybe. Please enjoy.

something lost, something won. Maybe I'll see him again. Maybe the moon will be that big and bright again.

on the spot once more, like a hand over bid. The time could get that right, and I just might.

Good morning. The time is now 8:01 a.m. and you're listening to WKCR FM New York and WKCR HD. I'm your host, Ari, and we're in our last half hour of Daybreak Express. We've listened to a lot of Lena Horne, and you just heard We'll Be Together Again, of which Lena says, quote, "We're only really close to a few people in our lives, and I miss some very, very much. This song may seem fatalistic, but it is pure hope," end quote. Next, we'll be listening to, again, "A Flower is a Lovesome Thing." Of this piece, Lena says, quote, "It took me 2 years to learn how to sing it, but it's so worth it." Please enjoy. 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

friend? Are you okay, old friend? 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Are we or are we unique? Time goes by, everything else keeps changing. 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Most friends fade, or they don't make the grade. 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

Hello, we're on to our last song of the morning for Daybreak Express. This one is Buddy, in the liner notes from David Hodgdo. Go, quote, written during the World War I years, this Walter Donaldson / Gus Kahn ballad provides this album with the wrenching finale. From Lena Horne, quote, the last line says everything. Your buddy misses you. Please enjoy, and thank you for joining me on today's Daybreak Express. My name is Ari, and this is Lena Horne.

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We just finished listening to the last song on Lena Horne's album with Blue Note, We'll Be Together Again, a compilation of songs dedicated to the closest people in her life, particularly Billy Strayhorn. The last song we listened to was My Buddy. The context that Lena Horne provided is, quote, "The last line says everything. Your buddy misses you." And with that, thank you so much for joining me on this morning's edition of Daybreak Express. We sure listened to a lot of Lena Horne. Have a wonderful rest of your morning. Here's Now's the Time.

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They're about to be played by Charlie Parker. We're WKCR-FM New York, 89.9 on the dial. I'm Phil Schaff. I welcome you to Bird Flight. It's 8:20. Our focus of late has been on a record date some of you may be familiar with, and perhaps it may not be your favorite, Charlie Parker. It's a mix-and-match kind of event that took place nearly 63 years ago, where a mixed chorus, an ensemble, which in terms of the background horns was loosely based on Hindemith's chamber music. Of course, the feature was Charlie Parker. The selections were from the American Popular Songbook. And the rhythm section included Max Roach, Charles Mingus, as well as the far more obscure Tony Aless. Gil Evans was the conductor and arranger. So this session exists. And one of the remaining points to be stressed, I have made the point in the various broadcasts over the last few days, is that there's an orchestral identity to Charlie Parker's recording career, that it's tied up exclusively in the Grand's produced sessions, and that while its flagship is Charlie Parker with Strings, there's something of an antecedent or prequel. And there is much development. Indeed, the flagship sails briefly in terms of the output. So my first point about the prequel is the jazz scene, a remarkable Norman Granz production, which is his absolute bells and whistles deal, and also his fairly rare elitist approach to the record market. Purchases, the customers. He would do it again when Ella Fitzgerald did the Gershwin Songbook, which is a good decade later. So what is the jazz scene and what is the Charlie Parker orchestral event? Because the second, Bird in the Orchestra, in terms of Norman Granz produced record dates as a recurring and ever-changing theme in the Charlie Parker canon, is the more important point to be stressed. But it's rooted in a by chance crossing of paths of Charlie Parker with a 21-piece ensemble recording Neil Hefti's music that occurred in the midst of the production of the jazz scene and occurred, of all places, at Carnegie Hall in the middle of the night when no concert was going on. So the jazz scene, Norman Granz envisioned a deluxe album in the 78 RPM era, where he would approach the absolute figures on the cutting edge of new jazz development and commission them to do a single work. Most recording sessions in those years were four pieces. And indeed, Granz paid for four, but typically got one, such as Picasso by Coleman Hawkins. And his... It's just an amazing idea. There was a great deal of photography, the booklet. It was a profoundly deluxe release. And in the 78 initial edition, which I believe 5,000 copies were made, it's a rare bird and was an expensive one in its rarity at first, and remains so, actually, if you were to try to track down a copy. So it was billed when it was released in mid-20th century as the greatest jazz album ever. It's funny how some of the same periodicals rated it about a star down from top level in its CD era re-release. But that's neither here nor there. The jazz scene is grand scale, high-end production. Norman Granz approached Charlie Parker. He approached Duke Ellington. He approached Bud Powell. He approached Machito. He approached others. And the album is magnificent. Now, its integration into my larger theme, the orchestral recording career of Charlie Parker as a leader, is that when Bird did his work for the jazz scene, a rave up on Eddie Durham's Topsy, which was called The Bird, and featured a rhythm section of Shelly Manne, Ray Brown, and Hank Jones, Charlie Parker recorded it in mid-December of 1947.
in what is now the Wild Recital Hall, sometimes called the Little Carnegie or Carnegie Recital Hall. It's a smaller theater high up in the Andrew Carnegie built emporium for all of music to be displayed. Well, that is Carnegie Hall, 7th Avenue at West 57th Street. So the goal here was to use this little recital hall as a recording studio. It's still used on occasions as such. And there were reasons why Granz was renting Carnegie Hall, lock, stock, and barrel, in the middle of the night on a not precisely pinned down date in mid-December of 47. But there it is. And while he had Bird recording upstairs at Carnegie Hall in the recital hall, now Wild Recital Hall, recording a quartet number, a 21-piece orchestra, shy its drummer at first, who was the same Shelley Mann, was rehearsing and eventually recording music by Neil Hefti. They're on the main stage of Carnegie Hall, the primary auditorium that opened May 5th of 1891. It's just there's no audience. They're using it as a recording studio. And Bird, having finished his entry in the same production, the jazz scene, came down through the hall. I'm not quite sure exactly the inner building logistics that would lead him there, but he's in the auditorium, the seated area of Carnegie Hall, and he sees all these people playing all the spectacular orchestral music, Neil Hefti's orchestra. They were doing, among other things, a work called Rumbacito. And he queried the producer, Norman Granz, if there was some way he could get in on this. And this is really the cornerstone to the orchestral identity of Charlie Parker's studio recordings for release produced by Norman Granz. They are not, well, they are associates, and in fact, Granz has issued live recordings of Charlie Parker with Jazz at the Philharmonic. But their liaison, their partnership, the exclusive contract that Granz would sign with Charlie Parker is well in advance. This is a one-shot deal, very happenstance. Granz spoke to Neil Hefti, and Hefti, who had been asked by Granz to utilize the recording session for more than just the commissioned single work, which was Rumbacito, had another work with a working title called Repetition, and they were doing that one, and Hefti saw that the reason why it was called Repetition is it's a fairly elaborate thing that has a repeat. And he said, well, Bird could jam over the ensemble on the repeat. And so it went down, and it was so wondrous that Granz broke the code of his own standard, the jazz scene's creed of a single title per artist. And Hefti has, as does Charlie Parker too. Charlie Parker has the Bird, Neil Hefti has Rumbacito, and they have Repetition. And that's December of 1947. And that is the antecedent or cornerstone, some sort of foundation for sure, a prequel, if you like, to the orchestral identity of Charlie Parker. Now, as things shook out, Charlie Parker left behind, you could say left in the dust, his record company identities with Savoy and Herman Lubinsky and Dial with Ross Russell. And at some point in time, on the cusp of 1948 into 1949, he signs with Norman Granz, who would produce all of Charlie Parker's own record dates from that point forward to the end of Bird's life. Bird does record with the Metronome All-Stars on January 3rd of 49, which may actually precede the contract between Granz and Parker. And Bird anonymously on tenor records in the studio with Miles Davis on January 30th of 1953. Otherwise, it's an ironclad agreement and one that Bird actually adheres to, which has its own striking facet. So now Charlie Parker records for Norman Granz, who at the time did not have his Verve Records or even
Norgran or Clef, but he was in a leasing agreement retaining ownership of his masters that were being put out by the Chicago-founded and now expanded big-time label Mercury Records. And in fact, Charlie Parker perceives most of these things as Mercury Records, though they are Norman Granz's records and would be better known on Verve, a branding or trademark or corporate name that would be created after Charlie Parker's death. Any case, Bird by 1949 records for Norman Granz. And Bird lobbies Granz to give him a larger budget and a grander scale approach to a recording date, something that would have standards as opposed to quickie originals, something that would have an orchestra as opposed to a combo. And the true envision is that Bird wants to record in the lusher texture of strings. And exactly what Bird proposed is not taken down. Mitch Miller, who almost lived to be 100 and is somewhat recently deceased, given that he's an essential figure of 1950s and early 60s television, and was an essential figure in the record business in the 1940s and lived significantly into this still young century. Who exactly decided it would be three violins, a viola, a cello, a harp, an oboe, with a jazz rhythm section in Bird? That is not precisely known. The tweaking of the idea to an actual pin-downable ensemble size, which is larger and, of course, much different than the string quartet, and very much on the small side, if you were to call it a chamber music ensemble, although that's really its best identity. Of course, you have to factor in the rhythm section. So it's Bird's idea. It's plausibly Bird's instrumentation, though undoubtedly others like Jimmy Carroll and Mitch Miller and perhaps Norman Granz himself and others unnamed, you know, worked their way into the drawing board and proposals and eventual product of the ensemble that would back Bird in his strings vision, Parker's strings vision. And Norman Granz paid for all this and, you know, for all of the compliments that this provides him as he was indulging his artists to a greater extent than Ross Russell or Herman Lubinsky or many others would have. It really wasn't that huge an expense. And of course, the reward is going to be remarkable. The amount of money that's going to be made on this is still accruing. And I'm speaking of Charlie Parker with Strings, the first album, the hit singles, the whole idea. And that's the real emergence. And it would have been, in its initial display, a, what they call in the business world now a one-off, the entertainment business world. Bird has this idea. Norman Granz has Bird. It's a good idea to indulge your artist. And Granz, seeing that, you know, who knows, maybe it'll work out. It's not that much money. It'll put me in better graces with Charlie Parker than he was with Ross Russell, who Bird, of course, was angry with, or Herman Lubinsky, who Bird saw as a fellow, end-around contracts kind of conniving person. They did to each other as they assume was being done to them. So Granz is a different sort. So, okay, Bird, you really want this? We'll try it. And what happened, of course, and here's where many of you listeners intersect with the story. Charlie Parker with Strings has recorded November 30th of 1949 and issued in fairly early 1950, is as big a blockbuster as ever occurred with a jazz recording. The album is arguably the best-selling 78 RPM album of its day, certainly the best-selling jazz 78 RPM album of its time. Hit singles emerge. Bird's
the charts as you know them did not fully exist yet, nor would their statistics be real. It's a very alchemic science that is going to be encoded into our information change now as though it's the only set of statistics. In fact, it was not the statistic, a statistic of many statistics of the time. And if I went on longer about that, I would lose the thread, or you would lose the thread of what I'm saying. Bird had a hit. He had hit singles. Just Friends was his blockbuster. He had a hit album. And because he had such a hit, it was of greatest magnitude. It overtakes everything. Bird's working band becomes an illustration of this

It wasn't enough of a decrease that the threat of the idea was meant to be dropped. There would be, in the year after the second album, 1951, extensive touring of Charlie Parker with Strings, the working band. And you could easily argue that it's 1951 and not 1950 when Byrd's absolute pop status crests. So the point here doesn't so much become complex as though you need to keep track of a certain number of things. Byrd makes a rather unusual record with a big band plus some strings that is a Neil Hefti orchestra that was recording its own setup that Byrd, asking to see if he could participate in some way, gets to make this record Repetition. It came out on the Jazz Scene. That's the antecedent of the whole matter, the orchestral Charlie Parker produced by Norman Granz. 2 years later, Granz, now in charge of Charlie Parker's recording activities, something that was not true when Repetition was recorded, Granz is now the producer of all remaining Charlie Parker recordings. It's starting in 49, it would still be true when Byrd died in 1955. In the early going with Norman Granz, Charlie Parker requested and received the opportunity to record a most unusual approach to making bebop. The American Popular Songbook, Western classical musicians, arrangers, conductors, and this is the remarkable blockbuster Charlie Parker with Strings. Its emergence is the real start to the orchestral Charlie Parker theme to his produced records by Granz, a subset to the Granz-Parker partnership. There's an orchestral identity, there's bebop combos, there are other things, South of the Border Fiesta style. But the orchestral identity is where I'm asking you to focus, those of you who are indulging me here at 8:38 on a Monday, this February 8th of 2016. I'm Phil Schapp. We're WKCR-FM New York, 89.9 on the dial. It's Byrd Flight. So once the success of Charlie Parker with Strings was so robust, it was repeated, the second album. And the clear-cut establishment of an orchestral identity of Charlie Parker in studio recordings for release as produced by Granz and issued on eventually his own labels and certainly his holdings is established. And as far as I can perceive, as far as Norman Granz and Mercury Records and the emergence of Granz's Clef and Norgram were concerned, they would have kept doing Charlie Parker with Strings until it stopped working. But here, again, a perception rather than a concrete evaluation, in fact, I don't think Charlie Parker wants to do it again. And I think the proof is that he doesn't do it again, ever. And that the period when he does it is very brief. I think Byrd saw it as a one-off, to use the modern term. That it was so successful he would do it twice, cool. But then eventually he was burdened by the box that he put himself in of fixed arrangements, specific repertoire, a gigging ensemble that included a lion's share of musicians who were not jazz players. Indeed, the absence of his, I believe, preferred quintet lineup of trumpet, his alto, piano, bass, and drums. So Byrd shelves, or so I am assuming now, shelves doing Charlie Parker with Strings number 3. But it's so popular. And it is such, in this sense, it is fetching, compelling, and important to Byrd to do grand scale orchestral works, that roughly a year and a half after Charlie Parker with Strings number 2, Byrd returns to the studio to do a new session that has the strings. Indeed, there are more of them than ever before. But he adds a jazz big band and a new coordinator of the music. Or really, actually, he's already selected Joe Lippmann. And Lippmann combines the big band to the strings for the recordings of January 1952, which produce a hit, by the way, Autumn in New York. So Byrd gets another hit single out of it. And you now, if you're grasping my theme, and

not seeing it as wrong, understand this is a link, repetition to Charlie Parker with Strings, to the reprise of Charlie Parker with Strings, to the stepping away from Charlie Parker with Strings, but the continuation of an orchestral approach. And the clinching identity to this perception is that the next date, although issued as Charlie Parker with Strings on a 78 RPM, has none of those violins, violas, cello, oboe, or harp. It's all big band. It's a successful record date, no hit singles, though. And it is the next step and a further distancing, a more clear cut and complete distance from Charlie Parker with Strings. And then comes the following year. That big band Bird date is March 25th of 52. A little over a year later, Bird records with a hybrid ensemble that is a bird's eye preview of Third Stream, highly flawed in that regard, that also represents an envisioning of Gil Evans of what Bird would have sounded like as a special soloist with the Claude Thornhill Orchestra. And it is this session that is the last illustration in the studio recordings of the orchestral theme of Charlie Parker Records for Norman Granz. And it's the last because Bird is running out of time and his records aren't selling as well. And the supreme superstardom he achieved at the top of the 1950s is more than ebbing. It's decreasing to a point that he records less and less. And of course, eventually there's not only less and less of Bird, there's no more, as he's going to die on March 12th of 1955 at the age of 34. So there might have been another orchestral idea that could have been done, but I don't know what it would have been, and it certainly didn't occur. Bird does make some tours with Stan Kenton, but I doubt that the Capitol record label, which was making a lot of money off of Kenton at the time, and Norman Granz, who was now removed from Mercury Records and launching what would eventually emerge as Verve, would have been able to broker such a superstar occasion. Regardless, it didn't happen. Conjecture's the worst part of history. The story is there's an orchestral theme to Charlie Parker's recordings. It involves Norman Granz as producer. There's a by chance cornerstone laid in 47. There is still a by chance episode with the first Charlie Parker with Strings. Its being a blockbuster means that the orchestral identity of Bird Records must continue if you're going to keep coining money off his superstardom. But the Charlie Parker with Strings element to that matter is rapidly dropped, and subsequent record dates in the idiom are quickly stringsless. And that's my broad picture. I beg pardon over taking some 20 minutes to spell it out to you. And now I wish to spell it out to you musically by playing you some master takes of some of the things just referred to. Repetition to the first strings, to the second strings, to the big band plus strings, to the big band, to the old folks in the still of the night, If I Love Again material we've been dwelling on in recent Bird flights. My name is Phil Schaap. This is WKCR-FM New York, 89.9 on the dial. It's exactly 8:45, boop, as I speak. You're probably hearing this close at 8:46. I don't know what the digital looping is. I do know that it's an unnecessary sonic detriment that costs money and has no other purpose. Here we go, as described. Repetition to Just Friends, on to the second Charlie Parker with Strings, on to the strings and big band, on to the big band, on to In the Still of the Night, etc.

So we did a little panorama of the orchestral Charlie Parker in studio recordings produced by Norman Granz that identify a rather remarkable set of variations to a single orchestral theme. The flagship to it all, and indeed the springboard to it all, and I would say would have to be Charlie Parker with Strings, the initial success of the first album, done in November 30th of 49, in a blockbuster hit of mid-1950 when it was released. This could have been a one-time affair that would never therefore have been connected to the repetition off the jazz scene, which is an antecedent, nor would there have been spawned the second follow-up Charlie Parker with Strings recorded in late summer 1950. But once the second Charlie Parker with Strings was recorded, and this would have clarified, even if that's where retrospect would have to start, that there would be no forward, that an orchestral identity of Charlie Parker had been created and was a substantive matter to his released records, which were the only things he would have thought you were going to hear, other than hearing it once live or perhaps on a broadcast. The records were the thing. Release records were far more common than any other preserved recording of a performance in those days. It's a complexity that I'll dodge for the matter. So Charlie Parker with Strings is the flagship of the orchestral Charlie Parker and was the heart and desire of Charlie Parker, at least as he puts it into effect. But he never returns to it as a studio idea. Yet he is, I would say, pressured or perhaps even desirous. I'd go so far to say both. He's created this successful commercial identity. There can be no real need of anyone to tear this down. It's a moneymaker, it's music, it's art, it's Bird, it's bebop, it's more, it's great. But Charlie Parker seems somewhat boxed in by the fixed instrumentation and arrangements. And regardless to what he specifically thought, and he leaves some contradictory comments in the press, many of them, I'd go so far to say most of them, supportive that Charlie Parker with Strings is an essential identity of his being. He nevertheless

0: orchestral produced for release recordings. Kindled, or the spark, is the repetition, a by chance convergence of birds alto with a 21-piece orchestra of strings and big band and indeed Latin percussion that Neil Hefti was putting together for the jazz scene, hence repetition. Byrd eventually signing with the producer of Repetition, Norman Granz, who indulges Byrd with a vision of a strings concept that produces Parker's biggest hits. Once that occurs, it's redone. Once the redo or second Charlie Parker with strings is done, it's really dropped. The orchestral identity, however, is out in the open and a necessity, I would say, from a producer and artist's, at least a producer's and record label's perspective, of needing furtherance. And Byrd provides no fewer than three additional ideas of how orchestral Charlie Parker might go. Coupling the strings to a big band, going exclusively with a big band, and then with old folks and in the still of the night just heard, going with a mixed chorus and an unusual ensemble of bassoon, oboe, clarinet, French horn as background horns, and mixed chorus, as well as jazz rhythm section. Of course, Byrd is a feature. So briefly, what you heard was from the jazz scene Repetition. From the first Charlie Parker with strings, Just Friends, Everything Happens to Me, April in Paris, and Summertime. From the second Charlie Parker with strings, we heard Laura, They Can't Take That Away From Me, and I'll Remember April. From Charlie Parker with strings, which is a big band plus strings, we heard Temptation, Lover, and the hit Autumn in New York. Just Friends and April in Paris were also hits, by the way. Then from just the big band date, we heard Night and Day and I Can't Get Started, Cole Porter and Vernon Duke. And then moving to the old folks date, we heard the master take of In the Still of the Night and Old Folks. You're listening to The Sounds of Jazz, which will return at noon. We're bridging towards some Western classical, and the great Elizabeth is in presence, and so sweet sounds of a different idiom are coming your way.
1: 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My name is Casey Lamb. I will be your host today for Serial Music. From 9:30 until noon, we will be live with the Heifetz-Piatigorsky concerts. We're going to be hearing some large-scale chamber performances from the great Jascha Heifetz and, of course, Gregor Piatigorsky, respectively. We're going to start out with Mozart's Quintet in G major. This is for string quartet and an additional viola. For personnel on this quartet, we have, of course, Heifetz on the first violin. Then we've got Arnold Belnick on second violin, William Primrose and Virginia Majewski on violas, and of course, Gregor Piatigorsky on the cello. We're going to start right now. This is Mozart's Quintet in G minor, K16 for two violins, two violas, and violoncello. Thanks for staying tuned. This is WKCR FM New York and WKCR HD. Now for some Mozart and Heifetz.

Mozart's Quintet in G Minor, of course, performed by the great Yasha Heifetz, joined by Arnold Belnick, William Primrose, Virginia Majewski, and Gregor Piatigorsky. Of course, the Mozart Quintet in G Minor, K516 for two violins, two violas, and cello. These recordings that we are going to hear today come from a series of concerts, a short chamber music festival that was given and performed in 1961 in Hollywood by, of course, Yasha Heifetz and Gregor Piatigorsky, two of the great musicians of the 20th century, both highly and critically acclaimed, and as well as, you know, some of the most prolific recording artists of the time. You're listening to WKCR FM New York and WKCR HD. This is Serial Music, our Thursday morning classical music show that runs from 9:30 until noon. Today, I'm your host, Casey Lamb, and we are, as I said, diving into the Heifetz-Piatigorsky concerts. There are some really phenomenal recordings that were recorded in these few days, and these were concerts given at the Pilgrimage Theater. The inception of these concerts were spawned from the friendship of Heifetz and Piatigorsky, who lived very near each other in Hollywood, in Southern California. And they were recording all the time, and they would often throw private chamber music concerts for, of course, friends and family and whatnot, which is long within the tradition of chamber music. That's how chamber music spawned. It's a small ensemble meant for, of course, the smaller setting and the more intimate setting, of course. That's hence chamber music. But as they played more and more together, they decided they should put on a concert, and they put it on at the Pilgrimage Theater in 1961, and they invited some of the greatest musicians of the entire 20th century. On this series of concerts, we have, of course, Leonard Panario, who's a great pianist and has been very prolific throughout the 20th century. He performed with the New York Philharmonic, the LA Philharmonic. He was one of course, the great American pianists of the time. Then, of course, you have William Primrose, who is a British violist and was very popular. Of course, he played in, and he was the principal violist for Toscanini's NBC Symphony Orchestra, as well as having his own career as, at the time, probably the most famous violist in the world. Then we also have on the record Joseph Stepanski, who was a member of the Hollywood Quartet, or the Hollywood String Quartet. And we've got Arnold Belnick, who was a prolific pedagogue, of course, a faculty at Peabody at the time. And it's just really a coming together of some of the great musicians of the 20th century, all to play some really monumental works of chamber music. On this record, every single work is extremely important to the canon of chamber music. You hear, you've got Mozart, as we just heard, there's Brahms, there's Schubert, and we're going to get into the Brahms now. This is his Sextet in G Major, Opus 36, and this is for two violins, two violas, and two cellos. We're going to get straight into it now. Again, this is Yasha Heifetz and Gregor Piatigorsky, and of course their famous chamber concerts from 1961.

Johannes Brahms' second sextet in G major there. We just heard, of course, Heifetz and Piatigorsky, the legendary Southern California 1961 concert, meeting of, you know, all the chamber music greats at the time, described by the New York Times as eavesdropping on the gods when he was led in to the dress rehearsal. Really quite a meeting of some of the most important figures in classical music at the time. Now we're going to keep going through the Heifetz-Piatigorsky recordings, and we're going to hear the Schubert Cello Quintet. This is for two cellos, violins, and one viola. This has been long regarded as one of the pinnacles of chamber music by critics, so it is, you know, chamber music as in its in its form, and Schubert's highest achievement, according to many.

Right now we're listening to Franz Schubert's Quintet in C Major for two cellos, two violins, and viola. We've got Heifetz and Piatigorsky leading the quintet, and we'll hear the next two movements now. 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

Heifetz and Piatigorsky there performing Schubert's Quintet in C major for two cellos. Now we're going to keep going with the Heifetz Piatigorsky recordings from this famed 1961 recording. This is our Franck piano quintet, and of course on the piano is the great Leonard Panario. 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This is Serial Music, our Thursday morning classical music show, which also runs Monday through Thursday. Now for some Franck piano quintet.

to end there, César Franck's Piano Quintet, performed by Leonard Panario on the piano, and of course Heifetz and Piatigorsky, the concerts that we're going through today. We now have about 14 minutes left in our time here on Serial Music until we leave it and hand it over to Out to Lunch Jazz Programming. I've been your host, Casey Lamb, here on WKCR-FM New York this morning, and we've been listening to, of course, Yasha Heifetz all morning, and we're going to play ourselves out with some Heifetz encores. These are some short pieces that he recorded with Emmanuel Bay and Milton Kay. We're going to hear Melody, we're going to hear Viennese, we're going to hear a number of other pieces, and I'll be back soon. But for now, some Heifetz encores.

0: Thank you for listening. That brings us to the end of our time here on Serial Music. We're going to transfer over to Out to Lunch in just a moment. I've been Casey Lamb, your host. This is WKCR-FM New York and WKCR-HD, that's 89.9 on your FM dial, and WKCR.org. 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
1: 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This is Sin Fronteras, your weekly Latin jazz show, and I'm your host, Hadassa. So glad to be hosting for you all. This is my first Sin Fronteras, and I am excited to explore my favorite Latin jazz as well as some new things that I have not heard before. We are starting with a favorite, a classic few Latin jazz pieces. This is Joe Henderson and Kenny Dorham, the album Page One from 1963. Now, this first song is definitely a jazz cliche, as well as kind of a maybe more surface level, very surface level example of what you think of when you think of a bossa nova, but I really like this version, and I think it's definitely a good start to the beginning of a Latin jazz slot, because there's only one way to go, which is to become more complex and more interesting. So this is Blue Bossa, if you didn't already guess, and then we're going to hear from that album also Recordame, which I personally really like that tune. I've been learning it recently, just to play on my own and with other people, and it has a really cool 10-bar intro. Doesn't repeat, it's just 10 bars, and adds an extra special flavor to the song, as well as some great solos that you'll hear. So again, this is Joe Henderson and Kenny Dorham from the album Page One, first Blue Bossa, and then Recordame.

That was Just Record on May by Joe Henderson, also with Kenny Dorham. And before that was Blue Bossa, written by Kenny Dorham and also recorded on the record Page One with Joe Henderson and Kenny Dorham in 1963. I, again, love that tune, Record on May. The first time I listened to it, it's kind of an odd melody. But when you hear it more and more times, I think it just becomes to make more and more sense, and there's more nuance to it. Anyway, enough talking about Record on May. Next, we're going to continue with that Joe Henderson, hearing the record, or at least four tunes from that, called The Latin Side of Joe Henderson. This is by trombone player Conrad Herwig, and featuring saxophone player Joe Lovano, who is still very much performing around New York City, who I was fortunate enough to see last year. This record, The Latin Side of Joe Henderson, is just a continuation kind of the vibe, if you will, that we just heard, but with other musicians interpreting his work. Blue Bossa and also Record on May are songs on this album, but I'm not going to play them again. Instead, we're going to start with the tune Mamacita, which is featuring Joe Lovano, Afrocentric, Black Narcissus, and Inner Urge. Most of these tunes, I believe all of them, were composed by Joe Henderson, and they are being interpreted here by Conrad Herwig and Joe Lovano. I do hope you enjoy, and stay tuned for this 3 hours of Latin jazz here on WKCR.

Thanks very much. That's a very beautiful tune.

0: Joe Lovano, Richie Flores on congas, Robbie Amin drums, Ruben Rodriguez bass, Bill O'Connell piano, Alexander Sipiagan trumpet, Ronnie Cuber on baritone saxophone. My name is Conrad Herwig. Thank you.
1: So as you've just heard, that was Conrad Herwig playing songs from his album, The Latin Side of Joe Henderson. This is a live album recorded right here in New York at the Blue Note, featuring Joe Lovano and all those musicians that you just heard said. That was a fun Latin jazz, definitely on the jazzier side, I would say, but great, great rhythm section and great cohesion between all of those members. 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So next up, we are going to be hearing another album that is more centered around jazz saxophone. This is Cannonball Adderley's Bossa Nova with his Bossa Rio Sextet of Brazil. Cannonball Adderley is, of course, not just known for bossa nova, but this is an album that showcases his more straight playing, his Latin rhythms, Latin patterns, especially on the Brazilian side, not as varied as the Joe Henderson songs we were hearing before. The tunes from that I will be playing are O Amor em Paz, or Once I Loved, Minha Saudade, Groovy Samba, and Clouds. Sorry about any pronunciation there. I definitely will work on my Portuguese. But these are all definitely more what you would think of as bossa, but still with an interpretation of a saxophone player who has been trained in all sorts of different kinds of jazz. So I do hope you enjoy, and stay tuned here to Sin Fronteras.

So that track you just heard was Clouds, recorded by Cannonball Adderley in his record Cannonball's Bossa Nova. Before Clouds, you heard the tune Groovy Samba, then Mina Saudade, then O Amor En Paz, or Once I Loved. The musicians you heard from on this record were Cannonball Adderley on alto saxophone, and the rest of the musicians in his Bossa Rio Sextet of Brazil were Sergio Mendes on piano, Durval Ferreira on guitar, Octavio Bailey Jr. on bass, Dom Romão on drums, Pedro Paulo on trumpet in some of those, and Paulo Moura on alto saxophone in a few of those tracks as well. One I'd like to call out is Sergio Mendes, who is a Latin piano player, really known for his great bossa sound and talent. So I want to play a little bit of his music, especially from his album, the Sergio Mendes in Brazil 66. He had a lot of records called Sergio Mendes in Brazil with various years. 66 has four sides to it, so there's a lot of songs, including some Beatles covers, which are very interesting. But we're going to stick more to the classic tunes, the classic kind of jazz standards. So we're going to start off here with Ye Mele, which is kind of like the introduction to the album, then Wave, which is a classic bossa tune, then After Midnight, which is a little bit more upbeat, and then Bim Bam, another classic, and finally ending with the tune Look Around. I hope you enjoy this great piano player doing his thing, and stay tuned to continue to listen to Sin Fronteras, WKCR's Wednesday afternoon Latin jazz show.

That last tune there was Look Around by Sergio Mendes, a great Latin piano player from Brazil. That last tune definitely maybe bordered on Latin jazz and maybe just Latin music. Definitely more poppy from its time period, but I think is just a testament to the versatility of Sergio Mendes. And that was also some great singing on that track, so I hope you enjoyed. So next up, I want to highlight another saxophone player, one maybe less well-known, and kind of we're moving our geographical location up to Cuba. The saxophone player's name is Carlos Averhoff, and you may know his sound as he was in the band called Irakere, along with trumpeter Arturo Sandoval and Paquito de Rivera. He also has a son, Carlos Averhoff Jr., who is still making music today, which you can totally look up and go check out if you're curious. So we're going to be playing songs from his record Jazz Ta Bueno, which is also featuring Paquito de Rivera and Nestor Torres, which seems to have been released in 2016. So the tunes from that we're going to hear are Swinging Gia, and then Bebe, Nico's Dream, and finally Eugenology. So those are just four tunes, but some that I like, and I hope that you will too.

Yes, so much fun. That was Eugenology by Carlos Averhoff off of his album Ya Está Bueno, which also featured Paquito de Rivera and Nestor Torres. So much fun. Before that, we also heard Nico's Dream, Bebe, and Swingin' Gia. A great example there of Cuban jazz here on WKCR, Sin Fronteras, our weekly Latin jazz show. Speaking of WKCR, you are listening to WKCR FM New York and WKCR HD. That's WKCR.org and 89.9 on that FM dial. Next up, we're going to take it back to that idea of creating an album that is the Latin side of blank, as earlier we heard the Latin side of Joe Henderson. But I wanted to finish this Sin Fronteras this week with another album, such this time the Latin side of Vince Guaraldi. I know you may be used to listening to Vince Guaraldi just coming out of the holiday season, as he is the pianist who created all the music for Charlie Brown, the Christmas special, New Year's, Thanksgiving, etc. But this is a little look at his Latin side. The record, The Latin Side of Vince Guaraldi, was released in 1964 as his fifth studio album, and we will be hearing four songs off of that album, including Mr. Lucky, What Kind of Fool Am I, Treat Street, and Star Song. Again, this is just a little taste of Vince Guaraldi's Latin side, but if you like what you hear, feel free to do some research and find more of his Latin tunes. Please enjoy, and this is Mr. Lucky.

You just heard four tunes from the Latin side of Vince Guaraldi, ending off there with Star Song. Next up, I want to highlight a different Latin music piano player, this one maybe more authentic, and with a different style than you just heard. We're going back to Cuba. I know we've been jumping around a lot, geographically maybe, in this week's In Fronteras, but there's lots of fun in that. We're going to be listening to an album from Ruben Gonzalez. The album is Introducing Ruben Gonzalez and was released in, I believe, 1997, although it was recorded in 1996 in only 2 days. For the rest of today's In Fronteras, I just want to play out this album in as much of its entirety as possible, as it is just a beautiful, beautiful piece and showcases really the brilliance of Ruben Gonzalez. He, as a Cuban piano player in the 1940s, is really said to have forged the style of that modern Cuban piano playing. He was active from the 1940s to about the 1980s in various bands in Cuba, and as you can see, or as you will hear, continued to make music after that. You may have heard of the Buena Vista Social Club or the Afro-Cuban All-Stars, which he was a part of. This album definitely focuses on the piano, but has other instruments in it, including Orlando Cachaito Lopez on bass, Manuel Guajiro Mirabal on trumpet, Manuel Puntillita Licea on vocals, background vocals, Richard Ejuez on flute, Roberto Garcia on background percussion, congas Guido Cowbell, Carlos Gonzalez on congas, Carlos on guido, Jose Antonio Maceo Rodriguez on background vocals, Alberto Valdez on maracas, Amadito Valdez on timbales. As you can see, so many people working, especially in that auxiliary percussion section. So it's really a great album, and was recognized as such. It really made it to the top of the charts in the late 1990s. So without further ado, I hope you enjoy, and I hope that you enjoyed today's Sin Fronteras, WKCR's Latin Jazz Show. I had a great time finding music for you all and hosting, so please stay tuned in for the rest of this hour, listening to Ruben Gonzalez, introducing Ruben Gonzalez.

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Although you probably did hear some Latin jazz before the actual Sin Fronteras time slot, we're going to continue until 3 p.m., but I have a little bit of a theme planned. So since it's Mexican Independence Day, yes. All of the artists that we're going to be playing are Mexican, even though, of course, Latin jazz might not have been as common and used in Mexican culture. It's much more Cuban, and that's what a lot of the influences from Pancho Sanchez, who we're starting with, off of his album, Ultimate Latin Dance Party.

You just heard Going Back to New Orleans, and I wanted to remind you that you're listening to WKCR-FM New York and WKCR-HD, that's 89.9 on the FM dial, or WKCR.org if you're tuning in with us online. So we're continuing with Poncho Sanchez, and again, the last song you heard was Going Back to New Orleans off of his album Ultimate Latin Dance Party. And we're going to, continue with that. We're going to finish up the last song on disc one, which is Tito Medley. And then we'll move on to disc two off of the same album, which the first song being is A Night in Tunisia. Again, the next song that you're going to be hearing is Tito Medley. I hope that you enjoy that. This is Sin Fronteras.

Angeles.

0: 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Again, I wanted to remind you that you are listening to WKCR-FM New York and WKCR-HD, that is 89.9 on your FM dial, or WKCR.org if you are tuning in with us online. It is almost 2 o'clock here in New York. That means that there is about an hour left of Sin Fronteras. We're going to continue with Pancho Sanchez. We have two songs actually left off of the Ultimate Latin Dance Party CD, the two being Besame and Early in the Morning. And then after that, we will immediately switch over to Pancho Sanchez, Conga Blue, with special guest Mongo Santa Maria. And that will finish off Sin Fronteras for this Wednesday afternoon. So again, the next song that you are hearing is Besame. Again, you are listening to Sin Fronteras.
1: Now we'd like to do a number that was recorded with us by the great Mongo Santa Maria. We'd like to do our version of Bésame, mamá.

Bésame, mamá. ¡Bongo!

You just heard Happy Now off of Pancho Sanchez's Conga Blue with special guest Mongo Santa Maria. And again, the songs that you heard off of the CD were Black Stockings, Besame Mama, Mambo de Cuco, Conga Blue, Dulce Amor, Manila, Watermelon Man, and Happy Now. So with that, that concludes the Wednesday Sin Fronteras. And I will pass it over to Extended Technique. Oh, wait.

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I'm June. I'll be hosting Extended Technique on this lovely Wednesday for the first hour and a half. And then Isadora and Charlie will come in and they have a very exciting interview with Michael A. Miller, I believe, who did the audio installation at the Cooper Hewitt. He did the sound system, I think. I may be totally off there, but at 4:30 he'll be on. So until then, this week I kind of wanted to explore the music of Ryuichi Sakamoto. This first CD that I grabbed is a soundtrack to Love is the Devil, and the music is composed and performed and produced by Ryuichi Sakamoto. And on the label Asphodel, it says Sakamoto's soundtrack to John Mabury's film about artist Francis Bacon and his tumultuous and tragic relationship with his lover is a bit of a departure from the lush score of The Last Emperor. His compositions are haunting, minimalist, with musical themes that ebb and flow in reoccurring patterns. These appropriately abstract tracks have the underlying tenseness that sets you up for an inevitable doomed conclusion. Anywho, this was released in 1998. And the first song you just heard was Lock. Songs are very short because they're accompaniments to a film. So I'll read a good chunk of the names now and then I'll back announce them more, but I don't want to keep you guys waiting too long. So the songs are Lock, Fall, Walk, Sex, Museum, Bathroom, Boxing, Museum, Atelier, Bed Museum, Nightmares, Switch, Sex, Red Man, Torjin Rain, Red Man, Toilet, Red Man, Owl, Couch Setup, Canvas, Bed, NY, Water Drop, Paint It Blue, Car Crash, Suicide, Monologue, Love is the Devil. That was actually all of them. So those are the tracks. And I hope you enjoy this peaceful, minimalist music today.

And that was Ryuichi Sakamoto. Those are the first 19 tracks of Love is the soundtrack to Love is the Devil. I hope that wasn't too unsettling. I was starting to get a little unsettled, so interesting. But we're gonna continue with some more sort of ambient works. This is a new arrival here at WKCR by David Lee Myers. It's called Ether Music, and it's similarly a little bit ambient, I guess. But this one's a little more peaceful, I hope. These were composed in 2015 by David Lee Myers. The album's called Ether Music. The first track is Implicate Order, then Rigid and Fluid Bodies, A Stabilized, What's Happening Inside Highs and Lows, Arabic Science, The Dynamics of Particles, Radial Axial, Royale Polytechnique, Growth Cones, and Dorsal Streaming. So I hope you enjoyed. These should be, hopefully, are a little less unnerving, but Ryuichi Sakamoto is also very, very talented, but that was a little too much for me. So I hope you enjoy this one.

0: 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My name is Charlie. I'm joined here with my co-host,
1: Isadora.
0: And what we just heard to finish that segment, which was hosted by June, from Ether Music by David Lee Myers, was the last track, Dorsal Streaming. That was recorded in 2015 and put out on Starkland. Isadora and I are joined this afternoon for the remainder of Extended Technique by a very special guest, Michael Muller. Michael, welcome to WKCR.
2: Hello, thank you both.
0: Could you briefly introduce yourself, tell us perhaps how we met you and what you're going to be speaking with us about today on the show?
2: Indeed, yes. I'm happy to be here, first of all. And talking about some music and the listening of it. And I'm a composer and musician, multi-instrumentalist. I do some film scoring as well. And this year I co-founded a new record label called Ojas Music, which is under the Ojas moniker, hi-fi designer. And here in New York City on the Upper East Side at the Cooper Hewitt Smithsonian Design Museum, for the past 9 months there's been a listening room exhibit which I've had a hand in facilitating and operating. And you all, earlier in August, came to play some records one day, which is where we met.
0: Fantastic. There's actually, if you look to your right, we have the poster from when we came to the Cooper Hewitt. Great. So you co-founded Ojas Music this year, and you guys are already making a lot of motion. We're going to listen to several of your projects over the next little bit, as well as several inspirations, some music that you've put out on other labels. I guess just to start, could you tell us perhaps a bit about the philosophy of Ojas Music, what you guys see as your founding principles, and maybe some things we'll see as through lines throughout the albums?
2: Yeah, really all stems from the place of a listener. So the experience of listening to music in real time in a specific environment, and connecting with the deeper kind of liminal emotional plane that music can bring you to. So Devin and I became friends through Instagram and realizing we had a lot in common through our record collections and kind of listening habits. And we had kind of like identical record collections. It was kind of strange, kind of a kismet connection. And he found me through my music, and I was already a fan of him through my own interest in hi-fi and stereos and playback. But I think we were both trying to get to the same place, just from different angles and different industries. Me as a music maker, and him creating the elements that play music physically. So that's kind of the thing that brought us together, and kind of is like overarching across all the projects we're working on.
1: Cool. Well, I'm ready to dive into some music, if we can do that.
0: Absolutely. Could you introduce for us what we're going to hear first?
2: Sure. We're going to listen to a cut off of our first album we released. It's called Una, and it is a collaboration between myself and the Norwegian pianist Otto A. Totland, and he's best known for his work in the group Deaf Center, and he has a trilogy of solo piano records on the Sonic Pieces label that Nils Fromm produced and recorded. And just a very special touch on the piano. And this was the first thing we put out this past February on Ojas Music.
0: Fantastic. The track is called Rolig. It's from the second side of the album. It's the last track on the album. And just as a reminder to everybody listening, this is from Ojas Music. The title of the album is Una by Michael Muller and Otto Totland. Stay tuned. 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

0: from Una by Michael Muller and Otto Totland. That was Rolig. Once again, I'm joined here by my wonderful co-host
1: Isadora
0: and by Michael Muller, one of the musicians on the record we just heard and the co-founder of Ojas Music, the label of the record and several other releases we're going to hear in the coming hour and a bit.
1: Well, that was a beautiful song, and I have some questions about this first release on the Ojas label of Una. And you said it was made with your friend, a Norwegian pianist. Mm-hmm. And so what was that process of collaborating with someone? Were you guys, you know, physically distant? Like, was he in Norway? You were here. What was the process of collaboration like on creating this these pieces? And also, why does this represent Ojas to you? It was the first release on here, so how does this exemplify the Ojas philosophy?
2: Yeah, so the word is Una, which is the Norwegian word for away. So we made this being apart. We started it in the end of the pandemic. I just basically put some stuff on top of a solo piano track and sent it to him. We're old friends, and he's like, "Oh, this is so cool!" Like, we had the idea to just release a single, and then like, let's keep it going. So he would send me some piano tracks, and I would send him some kind of ideas for like textural ambient stuff, and I think we had 8 or 9 tracks, but then we kind of cut it down to the most kind of salient.
1: Wow.
2: Yeah. So I guess it's all about getting lost in the space as a creator, but also hopefully if people can sit still long enough, they can also kind of have a bit of a transient time listening to this music. It was mixed fully analog, so it sounds pretty good, especially on the vinyl. And we're also offering a reel-to-reel tape.
0: Oh, wow.
2: For the anyone who has it.
0: That's a very KCR.
2: Just trying to kind of hone in on the process of analog production.
0: Yeah. Mm.
2: And, you know, obviously that way it sounds is important too. It's not the most important thing is the music and that connection, but if it sounds amazing and the fidelity is very high, that just adds adds to it all.
0: Absolutely. Mm-hmm. Speaking of the analog element of your music and of Ojas, I just have to point out how beautiful the album covers are for everything that you guys have released.
2: Oh, thanks.
0: Really provocative art on the front of Una, as well as on the front of the album, which we're going to listen to a selection from next, which is Illyria Sound, a solo record by you. Mm-hmm. I wanted to ask a question about this album. It's the second release on Ojas Music. I was reading about it online, and the description mentioned that it was recorded during a storm, which happened in January. And if you're in New York, or you were in New York in January, you might... I have a suspicion I remember what storm that was. It was just a tremendous amount of snow. And with Ojas being so much about space and being so focused on environment, I'm very curious for you, taking a step back from the mixing and production side of your craft as a composer, how does environment influence what you're writing, if at all?
2: Yeah, very much so. All of the music I've ever written has come from intentional times sitting with an instrument and like trying to channel something, and so the surroundings play a large portion of that for me. Illyria Sound is the name of a canyon in eastern Los Angeles, which I wrote my first release at my friend's house, who lives on the edge of this canyon. And I just kind of adopted, I had a song called Illyria, and then I just kind of liked the way that word sound. I have no clue what it even
0: means.
2: It's
0: a beautiful word.
1: Yeah.
2: And so that's kind of what my studio is referred to, just for my own self and like for the official credits. And all these guitar, Illyria Sound, what we're about to listen to is all solo open tune guitar compositions, which were all written at this, the last house I lived in Los Angeles, kind of like an homage to East LA in a way. Mm-hmm. I was trying to record it in the actual house, but it didn't work out timing wise. So I ended up doing it here, like you said, this past January. It was very cold, and keeping the hands warm to play the guitar properly wasn't the easiest thing.
0: Do you record at home?
2: I usually do, yeah. All the Una stuff was recorded and mixed at home, aside from Otto's piano. And then this one was actually done in Greenpoint in Brooklyn at a studio called Thump, where they have a lot of old, really, really amazing tape machines. We recorded this one to one-inch tape. So it was all like live passes to tape.
0: Phenomenal. Awesome.
1: Yeah. And just, I want to talk about the space thing you just said. And so you used to live in LA, which is, you know, a very spread out city. There's a lot of space. And how do you feel like being in New York has changed, I guess, the sense of space, and there's just not a lot of it in New York. And do you feel like that's changed your music?
2: Yeah. I mean, obviously it's the physical spaces of an apartment here are, and you know, the constraints of the city and the grid and the concrete and the buildings are like a physical kind of presence around you. Whereas in LA, you can walk or drive, you know, 5 or 10 minutes and be on like a secluded hilltop or in Elyria Canyon. Mm-hmm. So I think it's, it requires a little more intentionality to like get in the zone of working. But it can be done. I think it's just like learning a new kind of mode of operating.
1: Yeah.
0: Wow. Just on a more personal note, I'm curious, is Los Angeles where you're originally from?
2: I was born in Southern California in San Diego, and then spent most of my adolescence in Texas, and lived in Austin, Texas for a long time. And I started a band there like 20 years ago called Balmoray, which is still going. And that's like half of my time is spent doing that with my mate, Rob.
0: Very cool.
2: You know, the other half is mixed with my own music and some film compositions, and now running this label.
0: Fantastic. Well, before we jump in, I'm wondering if there's anything you would like to tell us about the composition we're going to hear specifically, which is titled Arundel.
2: It's Arundel. This is a solo guitar piece. It's in a drop C tuning, which is kind of low. It's about two steps or so lower than the standard guitar is tuned, so it has this kind of bigger resonance in the lower strings especially. This is actually a cover song by a musician named David Pajo. He was a guitarist in the band Slint and also on the first two Tortoise records.
0: Oh, cool.
2: And is still playing and has a project called Papa M, that's what this song is originally from. One of my favorite, like one of the most inventive guitarists in my kind of early years as a composer myself.
0: Fantastic.
1: Cool.
0: Well, I think with that, there's nothing better we can do than to hear it. So we're going to jump into the music. Once again, by Michael Muller. This is Arundel, put out on Ojas Music just this year, their second release. You're listening to Extended Technique here on WKCR. My name is Charlie.
1: And I'm Isadora.
0: And we'll be back momentarily.

0: Once again from Illyria Sound, that was Arundel, performed by Michael Muller, and put out on Ojas Music just this year.
1: Yeah, and so before you play that, you said that it was in drop C tuning, and was that the original, the cover was also in that tuning, or did you do that yourself?
2: Yeah, it's, I meant to say open C, not open drop C. Yeah, it's an open C tuning. I think the original is actually even one step down. Some sort of an open B variation.
1: Mm-hmm.
2: The acoustic guitar can't really handle that looseness.
1: Yeah. Yeah. And I read in, I think it was the press release for this, that you purposefully changed the tuning of your guitar to relearn that. What was that process like and why?
2: On the back of the jacket and on the CD, you can see I had listed all the tunings for every song.
0: Yeah. Oh, that's fantastic.
2: I've just played guitar since I was a kid for a long time, and in the last 20 years, my main role in Balmoray is playing guitar, and I kind of got locked into the way I play is like has never really changed that much over all that time, and I was kind of got disenchanted and burned out of in a sound check I would just grab the guitar and play the same thing the same way and like play the same tuning and like the same right hand patterns and picking, and I was like, I've just got kind of tired of it. I'm like, I'm just gonna tune this guitar until it sounds interesting, and I really liked that, and I kind of made up a little song, and like every day I would just try a different tuning, and at the end of a few months of experimenting, I kind of had all these songs that comprised this album, Illyria Sound.
0: It was really beautiful.
2: Thanks.
1: Yeah.
0: We're going to be moving on from your own music now to a track from an album which has yet to be released, so a special treat by Dedekind Cut, which is going to be Ojas's third release.
2: Yeah.
0: Coming out next week, you said. Could you give us some insight into who is Dedekind Cut? What are we going to hear? And I think now we've become quite familiar with the philosophy of Ojas as it relates to your music, but how does Ojas reach out into the world, into other people's practices?
2: Yeah, Devin from Ojas and myself both have wide-ranging listening habits, and I think we draw inspiration from classical and jazz and minimal experimental stuff, and you know, especially like the early ambient stuff of Eno and Bud and Daniel Lanois and John Hassell and all these visionaries, and a lot of new music and kind of all over the board. We have a deep fascination with ECM records and like kind of like wide ranging. And in my eyes, one of the most interesting ambient artists in the last 15 or 20 years is Dedekind Cut. He has two really amazing records that came out on Cranky some time ago, and the artist of Dedekind Cut and Devin from Ojas had met a year or so ago, and he mentioned he had some music that he had made with Ryuichi Sakamoto before the end of his life, and that he'd kind of been holding on to it for the right time and the right moment, and so that's what this is. This is going to be our third release. It's called Dedication, and it comes out next week.
0: That's incredibly special.
1: Yeah. Well, I want to listen to it before I ask any more questions.
2: Okay.
0: I think I feel the same way. So we're going to jump in. Could you say the name of the track for us again?
2: This track is called Supernatural.
0: Fantastic. We'll be back in a couple of minutes. You're listening to a special segment on Extended Technique with Michael Muller from Ojas Music. My name is Charlie.
1: And I'm Isadora.

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1: Well, that last piece was called Pop Music by Dedekind Kut off of his album Dedication. And while I really want to speculate about that title, I don't really know why it was called Pop Music, but we can do that later. I just want to know more about Dedekind Kut, and he seems like such a versatile producer. He was on tour with Lauryn Hill and Rick Ross, and I was wondering if you know what makes him such a versatile artist and creator, and yeah, just what's his artistic self in your eyes?
2: Yeah, I honestly don't know too much about his personal life. I know he's a visual artist and an animator as well, so I think, you know, he has kind of both hemispheres working in the visual and the aural. Yeah, but I mean, I was a huge fan of his second release called Tahoe on Cranky. And so when this project came up with Dedication, we got on a call and it was just like, it was kind of a perfect fit. He was kind of looking for a kind of a new avenue to express through his music. And yeah, he's held onto this for quite some time and we're happy to put it out.
1: Yeah.
0: Wow. They were really beautiful pieces, and I'm excited to hear the full album once it's released very soon. The next thing that we're going to jump into is actually our first piece of music that's not going to be an OJAS release during this segment so far. But before we go there, I'm wondering if there's anything you can share with us about OJAS music beyond this Dedekind Kut record, where you see yourselves going with the label, and if you have any planned releases which you're able to share with us.
2: Yeah, so between my own self and Devin, co-founder of OJAS Music, we have kind of a wide-ranging mix of friends and people. We've been on tour and through his systems worldwide.

0: collaboration with a double bassist and producer named Yair Elazar Glotman.
1: These are both new musicians to me.
0: Yeah, they're both extremely incredible in their own right, and so when they put them together, it's just something very special.
1: Wow.
2: Wow.
0: Yeah. Glotman is mainly a film composer. He worked on Joker and Mandy. He was kind of in the world of Johan Johansson, in that world. The record they made together, Arneson and Glotman, was the last thing recorded in Johan's studio before it was torn down. That will be coming in November. Experimental close mic'd production of violin, viola, and double bass. And then they used the Reykjavik Orchestra in Iceland.
1: Fantastic.
0: For kind of to build this larger framework around these like very kind of extended technique on the small string instruments.
2: Mm. And extended technique is the name of the show we're on right now, actually.
1: What a coincidence. Well, I'm very much looking forward to hearing that when it's available. Perhaps we can even plan another time for you to come and speak on it. But in the meantime, we're going to be moving on to more of your music put out on Deutsche Grammophon, titled Mirror Music is the name of the album. Can you give us an overview of what we can expect to hear from that and perhaps how it might differ from what we've heard so far?
0: Yeah, this came out in 2024. And the concept of this album was I limited myself to three or four voices of instruments, a Rhodes piano, a mellotron, and an Oberheim two-voice synthesizer.
1: All great.
0: The main instruments. So I was just kind of experimenting with those, just trying to create something within a specific kind of lane. And I had the idea to ask one different musician to play like a top line on each piece. So the through line of the bedrock of the compositions are sort of in the same, they feel similar, like they're all connected through these three voices, and then each song sort of has a different air above it. So one song is a percussionist, one song, my friend Doug played bass six, one song is a vocalist, one song has a modular synthesist, and we're gonna listen to a song called Mirror 8, which features the Polish artist Hani Arani lending her vocals on top, and it's one of my favorites from the album.
2: Awesome.
1: Fantastic. I have further questions, but I think perhaps we should jump into the music and return in a couple minutes once we've become more familiar with what we're going to play next. But just to remind everybody what we're hearing, we're here with Michael Muller at WKCR, co-founder of Ojas Music and a terrific composer in his own right, which we're going to hear next. My name is Charlie.
2: And I'm Isadora.
1: Stay tuned. This is from Mirror Music by Michael Muller.

0: So we just listened to Mirror 8 by Michael A. Muller and Hania Rani, who is the vocalist on that. And this is off of the album Mirror Music, which was released in 2024. And I have a question about collaboration. And so the first record we listened to was Una, and there you collaborated with a Norwegian pianist. And this whole, all of Mirror Music is about collaboration with different artists. And how was this collaboration process different from the one in Una? And was there a similar vast physical distance between you and the other artists?
1: Yeah, on Mirror Music, some of the artists lived in Los Angeles, where I recorded them in my studio, and a handful didn't. So that was this project, that one took quite a while just to kind of go back and forth with all these different people. But it was pretty rewarding, and I'm so happy with the way it turned out. With Una, it was just one person. Mm-hmm. And that was obviously a lot easier. And there's only, he's just playing piano. So it's like pretty simple in terms of like the technical setup of it all. Mm-hmm. I thrive in collaboration. I love it. Mm-hmm. I mean, my partner, Robin Balmeray, and I have been, we met in the year 2000 and like I've been making music and releasing it since 2006. So
2: wow.
1: That's like kind of all I know. So I only started making my own solo music right before the pandemic began. Mm. So,
0: Why do you love collaboration so much?
1: I think, I mean, obviously you get set in your ways and you as a human in anything, you do things a certain way after a while. Mm. And, you look at the world in a certain way, obviously. And when you meet someone that looks at the world differently, they show you something that maybe you wouldn't have thought of.
0: Yeah.
1: Of course, it's easy to reject that, but there's so much more life and so much more beauty if you can be open to someone else's mm-hmm. opinion or someone else's angle on how something maybe should be or look or sound. It's just makes you a fuller human, in my opinion.
0: Mm. Yeah, very true.
2: Well, speaking of collaboration and speaking of Mirror Music, I'm curious about So I guess you would say selection process of your collaborators on this album, because you were describing how widely varied their crafts are, and you created all of the compositions using a very select set of just a few electronic instruments, and then you brought in, you know, a pedal steel guitar player, a bass clarinet player, a percussionist, a vocalist, all of these things which insert very different atmospheric results into one sonic product which you had created. And so I'm curious about where you found the inspiration, say in one piece to get a guitar player and in another to get a bass clarinet player, because those are, you know, they couldn't be more different timbrally. Mm-hmm. What was that like?
1: Yeah, it was just that. I think I made up the bass of the compositions and was trying to think of, okay, this one is pretty low and has a lot of bass, so it maybe needs something to balance the top end to be a little more shimmery and light or airy. The pedal steel kind of cuts through the mix more, so there was like the bed was a bit more dense. I think I kind of just had an idea in mind, and then I always have a list of my favorite artists, and a lot of my friends are on this record too that I just reached out to and like, hey, this is, I think this could be, you know, really fitting for your voice or your instrument. And most everyone said yes, luckily.
2: Wow.
0: Wow.
2: And in that process, and perhaps this differed from piece to piece, when you brought them in to record their part of the composition, was it improvisatory? Did you write a line for them? Did they write a line over what you had written? What was the process like of adding their musical self into what you'd already created and laid out?
1: I gave no direction really, which was kind of fun. And that everyone I asked is trusted, and I love their taste and I love their aesthetic anyway. So I knew it would, a couple of the pieces we ended up not using just because it didn't fit exactly right in the mood. Not because it wasn't good or well performed, but it just didn't feel exactly right in the mix of the other songs. But yeah, everyone kind of just like went with it, sort of just like, this is what it is. This is how it has to be.
2: Wow.
1: Try to give up some of my my editorial strictness in letting it be what it is.
2: That could be hard, letting go of something you created
0: yeah.
2: and handing it over to somebody else.
0: And why call this work mirror music?
1: I had recently watched Tarkovsky's Mirror, and I was just thinking about like the idea of a mirror of a as a portal, and like two sides of the same image, and to each one is another person and myself, and I was just like, there's kind of creating a singular image from two things. I don't know. There's not like a. I just kind of liked the way it sounded.
0: Yeah,
2: it sounds nice.
0: It's a good name.
2: Well, we're next going to be moving back to some Ojas music goodness. Something you mentioned before. I was wondering if you could reintroduce us to what we're going to hear next.
1: Yes, this is a very special preview of our fourth release, which will be coming right before Thanksgiving this year. This is from the Icelandic conductor and composer Viktor Ori Arnason and Yair Elazar Glotman. He lives in Berlin, both amazing composers in their own right. They have one collaborative album previously that was released on Bedroom Community out of Reykjavik. That's called Vast, and this new one is called Variations in Void. And like I said, it's violin and double bass primarily as like the lead to voices and dialogue, and it's framed in the structure of a chamber ensemble, members of the Reykjavik Orchestra, conducted by Arnason. And we're going to listen to the third track, which is called Variation 3.
0: Beautiful.
2: Very fitting. Well, thank you very much for this this very special preview. We'll be back with you all in a couple of minutes. You're listening to Extended Technique here on WKCR.

0: That was really beautiful.
1: Haunting.
0: Mm-hmm. Very haunting. Very spooky.
2: Jinx.
0: There you go. You were telling us a little bit more about, is it Yair? Their compositional practice, and they do a lot for film. But actually, I think Isidore or I used the word spooky while we were just chatting while we listened. And you mentioned that Yair is composed for a couple of horror films, which I found really interesting. And I was wondering about perhaps how you picked out these musicians for the fourth Ojas release, because it's beautiful music and it fits so well with the philosophy of what we've heard so far. But I think the word horror is also so different from everything we've discussed. So how do you see it bridging together, I guess is my question.
1: Yeah, I think I have a fascination with film music and composing, and obviously a lot of the deeper kind of emotional content in film music is dealing with kind of darker material subject-wise. And I've been drawn to Yair's work, who I found out through his work with Johan Johansson, who's one of my favorite film composers. And I just reached out to him and we kind of struck up a friendship and had visited him in Berlin a couple of times. And he had this music and was looking for a home. And I was kind of telling him about Ojas music at the same time. And he's like, oh, maybe this could work. And
0: perfect.
1: Yeah. Mm-hmm. So it really fell into place. And he's a tremendous producer and mixing artist as well. But this album, Variations in Void, will come out in November. And it's like texturally and timbrely, like very visceral, not an easy listen, I wouldn't say, but it's like very, very beautiful and haunting in its own way.
0: Absolutely.
2: Mm-hmm. Yeah. And going off what Charlie said about, kind of the darker feeling that this record has compared to the first ones we listened to that might have been more, I guess, lighter and introspective. What other, I guess, sort of emotions do you see Ojas going into in future releases?
1: I know Devin and I both have a deep interest in jazz music, and especially kind of like the new kind of avant-leaning jazz from International Anthem and Nonesuch. And, you know, we're huge fans of the Jeff Parker Quartet and like all these people, Sam Gindel and Sam Wilkes and Josh Johnson and all these people making, you know, very inventive, forward-moving music. And so, yeah, I think I know Devin is friends with Nala Sinephro on Warp, and so there's this kind of whole world of this kind of new identity in like the contemporary jazz world that we're both interested in. I don't know what that will be in terms of our label or its releases, but I would hope to I want to have a kind of wide reaching, you know, kind of oeuvre that doesn't have to be just one thing. It can be mercurial.
0: Yeah. Well, if I hear jazz and Warp Records in the same sentence, you've automatically got me hooked. So, that's really exciting. We're next going to hear a piece that is another one of yours, titled Alva Noto Remodel. Could you tell us a little bit about what we're going to hear?
1: Yes. So Alva Noto is a sound artist and composer in Berlin, and he actually had a bunch of collaborations with Sakamoto as well. Very dense electronic music, very sonically rich, dynamic, very bizarre. He was a big part of the score for a film called The Revenant, if you saw that one with Leonardo DiCaprio.
0: That was the big Oscar winner, right? With DiCaprio?
1: Yes.
0: I think so. Yeah.
1: I'm a huge fan of Alva Noto, as is Devin from Ojas, and my first release as a solo artist is called Lower River, and when I signed to Deutsche Grammophon, they re-released that, and we put out an album of reworks. And at the final track from that body of reworks is by Alva Noto for the track Recedes. And he always calls his reworks remodels, which is kind of a fun little thing.
0: It's really exciting.
1: Yeah.
2: Yeah. Well, I'm ready to listen to it.
0: I am as well. I have one more question just for my own interest before we jump in. Could you tell me a little bit more about your experience with Deutsche Grammophon? You said now I know of at least two albums you've done together. Could you tell me what working with them has been like?
1: We signed to Deutsche Grammophon in 2020 with Balmoray. And so through that relationship, I shared the solo album I had made with them. And they're like, you know, I'm it's the first thing I ever made under my own name. I have no cachet whatsoever, but they really liked it and thought it would be a cool addition. So
0: that's amazing.
1: We went for it. Yeah. So I did Lower River and then an album of reworks, a couple of singles, and then Mirror Music.
0: Before my
1: Ojust Music.
0: And do you see yourself doing more with Deutsche Grammophon in the future, or now that Ojust Music is in existence, do you think that's your path forward, or are you gonna work with both simultaneously, you think?
1: I don't really have plans to work with them in the future. I definitely would be open to it, especially doing, I've been doing some more film scores in recent years, and it's always fun to release like an original soundtrack, especially if it's a little bit different than normal recorded music.
0: Wow. Amazing. Well, we'll jump back into the Lower River reworks. This is Recedes, the Alva Noto remodel, composed by you and reworked by Alva Noto. We're here with Michael Muller from Ojust Music.
2: And Isadora.
0: And I'm Charlie. 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

0: So you just heard Recedes, the Alva Nota remodel by Michael A. Muller, who we are joined with today. And given that this is a remodel, I just wanted to ask, like, what were the differences between the original and this one? What changed? What morphed?
1: The original composition is just piano and cello, I believe. There's some like false harmonic cello and some simple cello lines layered with this very, very simple piano motif. And Alva Nota kind of he added some other synthesis and like a deep bass on that track. Just kind of made it a bit more ethereal and dreamy and brought it into a little more of an electronic realm.
2: Very tangible. Like I could reach out and touch the music. Mm. Really beautiful.
1: Yeah, there's a great tactility that exists in his music that's pretty unique.
0: Yeah.
2: It reminded me a bit of an artist who we're actually going to listen to next, who's Brian Eno, a favorite of mine, and it sounds like a favorite of yours as well. We're going to listen to Against the Sky by Harold Budd and Brian Eno from The Pearl. And I was wondering if you could tell us a bit about why you selected that as something to listen to, especially in conjunction with Recedes.
1: I mean, it sort of feels like it could be in the same film, maybe together.
2: Yeah.
1: Sort of a same kind of air to, or not the same, but, you know, a similar air in terms of the kind of spaciousness in the piece. Huge Brian Eno fan, huge Harold Budd fan, and I believe that album was also produced by Daniel Lanois, who's also one of my favorite producers and musicians in his own right. And that album, The Pearl, I'm not sure exactly when it came out, but at some point I found that in my young ears, and that kind of opened me up to, that album specifically opened me up to like what, you know, ambient music and more, you know, kind of ethereal music could be.
2: It was 1984.
1: There you go, 84.
0: Wow.
1: Definitely didn't hear it when it came out.
2: I think, well, Eno's obviously the king of ambient, you know, and if I hadn't known that the last piece we just heard wasn't Eno, it very well could have been.
1: That's nice.
2: I really enjoyed it.
1: Great.
0: Yeah. Well, shall we listen to some Eno?
2: Sounds good to me. This is Against the Sky by Harold Budd and Brian Eno from 1984's The Pearl. We're here at WKCR with Michael A. Muller. My name is Charlie.
0: And I'm Isadora.
2: Stay tuned. You're listening to Extended Technique.

0: That was Against the Sky by Harold Budd and Brian Eno from their 1984 album, The Pearl.
1: Yeah. And we've been talking a lot about films here, and I feel like there's a very interesting connection between film scores and OJAS music and ambient music. And I guess that they both have a similar philosophy. They're focused on attentive listening and watching. And yeah, I'm just wondering if you could speak more about any film scores that you've written or that you really like, and what that connection between film scores and ambient music means to you.
2: Yeah, I think, I mean, as a lover of music, I always am kind of tuned into the score on a film, mm-hmm. or like sometimes I don't even notice it, and maybe that's good. That's how it's supposed to be. But a lot of times my ear is pulled, and immediately I'll go home and try to find the music from the film. Mm. And obviously a lot of directors and studios are wanting known musicians to kind of do the music for a film, just to kind of have that connective thread. And I don't know, I think it's an important part, especially for a film if there's not a ton of dialogue. Mm-hmm. You know, it's almost as important as, you know, the visual aspect in some regards, especially like really well done sound design and music, like a lot of the David Lynch films. Mm-hmm. It just adds another layer of kind of like important sensorial information to the product.
1: Yeah.
0: I mean, music does so much tone setting for film, and I'm reminded of a quote by Jordan Peele in which he said the only difference between a comedy and a horror movie is the music. He was being interviewed about Get Out, and he said that the last thing to happen was the music. And at that point, he was still unsure of whether he wanted it to be perceived as funny or as scary.
2: Oh, wow.
1: Wow.
0: So for whatever that's worth.
2: I love that.
0: I think I share your fascination with film music, and it almost like with this Eno that we just heard, it sort of precedes what you might see. Like, just based mm-hmm. on what we heard, I can imagine what we might see on screen. Mm-hmm. It really beautiful stuff. And The Pearl, what a great album too.
1: Yeah,
2: it's really fantastic. I love it.
1: And I feel like that quality of preceding, you know, the visual with the music is something that I've felt this whole past hour that we've been here. And
0: agreed.
1: Yeah, I just feel like whenever I've listened to a song, especially that the Icelandic Variation 3, I feel like I can see the album cover that you're going to put for it. And yeah, I've just really loved how all of your album covers have just matched the emotion of the music so well.
0: Yeah.
1: And I want to know, how long does it take you to find an album cover, and what's the process of that?
2: Good. That's a great question. I don't know. I kind of think I usually have the music done first. In the Victor and Yair's case for Variations in Void, the next OJAS music release, they were kind of like, what do you think it should be? We don't know. they had just like a placeholder image when they sent the music over for us to check out. But I mean, I have a fascination with art and photography. So I'm always kind of like looking through that lens. If I'm visiting a gallery or like looking at a photo book or whatever, in the world, just kind of thinking of how that could be applied to music, just since I'm always working in that way. I think, I mean, especially with instrumental music, there's not a prescribed story all the time. It's very subjective mm-hmm. to the listener's own place and where they're coming from. To kind of interpret it as they will, which is so beautiful. I also don't want to like dictate anyone's feelings too hard. I want it to be sort of neutral and fitting tonally. And so, yeah, it just takes a little bit of, that's always the hardest part actually, is naming the songs,
0: naming the
2: project
0: worst.
2: And then figuring out what singular image can represent the music that I've spent, you know, hundreds of hours, thousands of hours making. Yeah.
1: Well, I think you've done a great job. And yeah, these are so abstract enough that anyone can have their own interpretation. And I'm wondering, has your musical process ever been the opposite direction, where you've seen an artwork and then you make music based on that artwork?
0: Graphic notation question.
2: I don't think so. That would be a cool experiment to do.
1: Yeah.
2: Yeah, not yet.
0: Fantastic. Well, we have 15 minutes left of the show, or just a little bit less. And there are a couple other things you selected that we might listen to. So I was wondering if we could return to one of those. We have next Rose and Abstract from The Wind, which mm-hmm. was out on Deutsche Grammophon by Balmoria and Lisa Morgenstern and Morris Kleefuis.
2: Yeah, don't know how to pronounce his last name.
0: Okay, that makes me feel better. Yeah. Can you tell us a little bit what we're going to hear?
2: Yeah, so my ensemble is called Balmoria. This is from our 2021 debut with them, Deutsche Grammophon, that is. It's called The Wind. We recorded this in Berlin and had a kind of an amazing cast of characters come into the studio there. It was recorded in Saal 3, which is a big studio in the Funk House complex in the former east of the city. And this features Lisa Morgenstern, an amazing Bulgarian woman on vocals. And yeah, this was a fun one to do. This was our first for Deutsche Grammophon, and kind of living in the neoclassical, contemporary classical crossover world. Yeah. Mm.
0: Cool. Well, speaking of going backwards in time to earlier projects, before we get into this, you did mention you've been composing for many years, since 2006. Have your musical tendencies or your compositional practices been very similar over the years, or would you say you've undergone a lot of change as a composer, say if we were to listen to something from 20 years ago?
2: Yeah, I think I have a little more patience now. I think that it's okay to have some space, that it's, you know, not having strict rules all the time. I think in the past I tried to like be very editorial and like almost too rigid in the way I thought about it. Another thing going back to the act of collaboration, that you're seeing other people's modes of operation and like, oh, like it's actually okay if it's different, you know, it's nice to have a different kind of fluency throughout the process. I grew up playing in punk and hardcore bands, and so I come from like a very different place, but my dad also listened to New Age, and so I have this weird kind of crossover of all this music. And I think that's what makes every human different. It's their own makeup and their own histories and experiences that make every human so unique.
1: Mm. Yeah.
2: And you know, that's like collaborating with all these different artists and meeting all these different artists. That's like, I learn something new from everyone. Mm-hmm. And that's kind of just the goal, and also in sharing music, like, you know, between songs, you're telling me about projects I don't know about and vice versa. And like, we're all here.
0: There's
2: learning,
0: always something
2: expanding
0: new.
2: Expanding mm-hmm. and growing together.
0: That's beautiful.
1: And do you still listen to punk and hardcore?
2: I do. I don't really keep up with it as much as I used to, but I'm always kind of curious to see what the youth are doing.
1: Yeah.
0: Well, I think there's something really interesting to be said about punk and hardcore and these sort of types of music which appear to be a bit more maximalist compared to ambient music, which is very minimalist. Because in many ways, I mean, on the surface, they're obviously very different just in terms of sonic qualities. But in other ways, I think in terms of their philosophy, they're not too far off from each other.
2: Definitely. I think that the Ouroboros effect is in effect. Yeah, there is some sort of overlap around the spectrum. And I think it comes from being attracted to pushing envelopes and the extremities of things. And when you're young, that's maybe aggression or angst or whatever it may be. And as an aged person like myself, it's kind of the same. I'm looking for the same thing, but it's in quietude and spaciousness. That's hardcore, like ambient. Like
0: yeah.
2: I don't know. It kind of all, it wheels around in some way.
0: Wow.
1: Yeah.
0: Well, I'm very excited to hear Rose in Abstract now from The Wind, once again out on Deutsche Grammophon by Balmoria with Lisa Morgenstern and Morris Kleefuis. Stay tuned. 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

0: So you just heard Rose in Abstract by Balmorea, which is a group that Michael A. Muller with us today is a part of, and is also a town in Texas, which I just learned about. And that was just a beautiful, beautiful song. And I think you're describing that there's an oasis, and that Balmorea is a oasis.
1: Yeah, there's a deep spring-fed pool in this town in far west Texas. If anyone's been to Marfa, it's about an hour north of, straight north of Marfa.
2: I've been to Marfa. It's a beautiful town.
1: Yeah, so it's, I mean, it's very vast, deserty landscape, and there's just like this huge pool there. So if you're ever driving on I-10, just stop there for a swim.
2: I absolutely will.
0: Yeah, the song does feel very oasis-like.
2: Soundscape, yeah. If I may. We're going to listen to one more piece to close out the show, but before that, I just wanted to say thank you so much for being here and taking the time to come to WKCR. It's been such a pleasure to speak with you and get to hear all about the amazing happenings at OJAS Music, and as well as your own compositions. So for anybody out there, we've been with Michael A. Muller for the last hour and a half, and it's been a real pleasure.
1: Yeah, likewise, the pleasure is mine.
0: Yeah, this has been really great, and I'm so excited to add all these songs to my playlist, and I hope that our listeners have a whole new bunch of songs to listen to.
2: To close out the show, you've picked out one more piece titled Two Worlds by Daniel Lanois from the album Belladonna. Could you give us a very brief intro to that?
1: Yes. Lanois is known as a producer for U2, Bob Dylan, like Neil Young, the list goes on and on. This is an album of kind of manipulated pedal steel electronics and live drums. It came out in 2006, I believe, on the Anti label, and this kind of opened my brain a bit, just to show what could be possible with kind of fusing genre. And this is an album that Devin from OJAS and myself kind of really, we both are in love with it. And like, this was our house music on tour for a decade with Balmorea, and like just very near and dear to my own heart. I don't know how he makes this kind of music, but it's sonically very rich and strange and beautiful all wrapped into one. But yeah, this is kind of like, this album has been played the most between Devin and I, and through all of his systems with OJAS, definitely.
2: So it's the place where it all started to end the show. Mm-hmm. Thank you so much again. 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
0: Isadora
2: and Charlie. Stay tuned for Daniel Lanois, and then moving on to Jazz Alternatives with Rachel Smith.

Here I am. Right back where I was yesterday. The day before and the day before that. Sitting on a high bar stool, holding my dreams up to the sound of jazz music. I live uptown. Why, I don't exactly know, because I'm always downtown. And it seems I'm always with the blues. I talk to myself in public places and hum jazz tunes. I love jazz. But soon I have to make it uptown to that old furnished room of mine. I guess that's why I stall so long downtown. I like the cafe bars down here, especially the ones across the street from the theaters. I once wanted to be an actor, but this is the closest I'll ever get to it. I couldn't even afford a seat next to the ceiling. That's jazz music you're listening to. Now, I've got 15 cents between me and starvation, and I'll probably have to walk it all the way uptown because I'm living on that music again. You see, I love jazz music.

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It's beautiful. It's terribly beautiful. Say like a woman you might have been with last night. Or say an hour ago. Sad, huh? Sort of reminds me of that old building I live in. And my room looking out over Harlem's waters. Now catch this. Dig.

0: Now here comes old Bob with a mouth full of jive. And I know he's coming right here. I hear you talking, Jim, but ain't no business this morning. No, man, my record player's in the pawn shop. I stopped talking so loud before you wake my old landlady up, and she remembers I haven't paid her in 3 weeks.
1: What kind of landlady you got, man?
2: Stop that texting up there, boy.
0: Oh, who cares? Let's go, man, go. And let me be cool. Please let me be cool.
3: Hey, Jenny. Come on, get up.
0: Man,
2: hello?
0: This old room of mine.
2: Hello? Look here, baby. How come every time I answer the phone, when I'm at home, don't nobody say nothing?
0: Every morning I wake up and look around me, I keep thinking, I must have died 100 times during the night. And I wonder about that, Jack. Yeah, I wonder. Like how I ever got here. Because I don't have

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Moms didn't dig. She just didn't go for it. Bird. Bud. Miles. JJ. Jimmy Blanton. And Max. She couldn't see it. Morning, afternoon, night, or any time. That is, until I played her some Monk one night late, round about midnight time. I played her some Monk, Thelonious that is, and now Mom spends many of her nights in Tunisia. And somewhere along the line, the blues walked in.

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Yeah. Early in the morning time, late in the night time, I'm with the blues. And sometimes I'm laughing and having myself a ball. And that's why Bob keeps telling me that there ain't no blues up there in my old room. That sometimes it dances and struts like a woman. And skips and hops like children playing ball. And maybe that's why I always manage a change once in a while. And with the blues, whether I like it or not,

I love the idea of living. And sometimes it's tough, man. I wonder why it's so tough for me. And I don't mean tough like when Miles is grooving with his horn. I mean like when I can't make that morning meal. When I'm ducking the landlady. When everything I have is in hock. Like when I think. When I think about all the places I haven't been and won't ever likely get to. But I think maybe I will. Yeah, that's the way I think. Like that song says, the sun's gonna shine in my back door someday. All the way up to the bottom of my stomach and up again. That's the way I feel.

pretty, but not pretty. Beautiful like a woman, a real woman.

The time is 6:13 p.m. in New York. Today is Wednesday, September 16th, 2026, and you are listening to Jazz Alternatives on WKCR New York, WKCR HD, 89.9 on the FM dial, and streaming wherever you may find yourself via WKCR.org. My name is Francisco J. Reyes. I am your host today. I'm so happy to be here and to share this moment with you. That last tune that we listened to was Charles Mingus, Scenes of a City. And now we're going to kick off today's Jazz Alternatives with some McCoy Tyner Trio. This is the release titled Inception, with the great personnel of McCoy Tyner on piano, Art Davis bass, got ahead of myself, and Elvin Jones on the drums. We're going to listen to the title track, Inception, composed by McCoy Tyner, followed by There Is No Greater Love, composed by Ashawn Jones and Marty Symes, and lastly, Blues for Gwen, a McCoy Tyner composition. The liner notes contain some words by John Coltrane, which read, "Beauty is exactly the word for McCoy's playing, and it's all of a piece because he lives like that too." Dig.

The time is 6:30 p.m. in New York, and you're listening to Jazz Alternatives on WKCR. Francisco J. Reyes here with you this evening. And we just finished listening to some tunes off of the McCoy Tyner Trio release titled Inception. The tunes were Inception by McCoy Tyner, There Is No Greater Love by Ashaun Jones and Marty Symes, followed by Blues for Gwen, another McCoy Tyner composition. The McCoy Tyner Trio is McCoy Tyner piano, Art Davis bass, Elvin Jones on the drums. Speaking of Elvin Jones, we're going to listen to some tunes by the Elvin Jones Trio. This is off the release Putting It Together. The Elvin Jones Trio is Joe Farrell, tenor sax, soprano sax, flute, Jimmy Garrison on bass, and Elvin Jones on drums. The tunes that we'll listen to are Reza by Edu Lobu Roy Guerra, Sweet Little Maya, a Jimmy Garrison composition, and Keiko's Birthday March, composed by Elvin Jones. And I should note that Joe Farrell plays piccolo on Keiko's Birthday March as well. This was recorded at Rudy Van Gelder Studio in Englewood Cliffs, New Jersey. Billy Taylor on the liner notes writes, "This is a most unusual trio. Each man is not only a strong, imaginative, sensitive musician, he is an adventurer. He has to be because there are no well-charted courses for this kind of playing. There is no piano or guitar to lay down a harmonic foundation for solos. No second frontline horn to play counter melodies or harmonic intervals. And no second drummer to play straight while Elvin soars away on a rhythmic fantasy." Dig.

It is 6:55 p.m. in New York, and you're listening to Jazz Alternatives on WKCR New York. We've been listening to some tunes by the Elvin Jones Trio off of the release Puttin' It Together. This trio is Joe Farrell, tenor sax, soprano sax, flute, Jimmy Garrison bass, Elvin Jones drums. The tunes that we listened to were Reza, composed by Edu Lobu Roy Guerra, Sweet Little Maya, a Jimmy Garrison tune, and Keiko's Birthday March, composed by none other than Elvin Jones. This track also features Joe Farrell on piccolo, if you caught that. We're going to listen to one more tune by the Elvin Jones Trio. This one is called Village Green. And then right after, we have an interview that I think you're going to love. So keep it locked. 6:56 p.m. in New York. Jazz Alternatives of the show. The station is WKCR New York. Listen.

0: illumination. My name is Rachel Smith, and I'm usually here with you on Wednesdays, and today I get to pop by for just a little while for an incredible conversation that I've been looking forward to for quite some time with Deborah Gordon, the owner of the Village Vanguard, and its artistic programmer, Jed Eisenman. Welcome to you both.
1: Thank you so much.
0: I'm so excited to have you and to chat about this wonderful book that you were so generous as to give me a copy of, Last of the Jazz Joints, An Incomplete History of the Village Vanguard, which the two of you collaborated on writing along with Eric Allen. It's so wonderful. I think it's such a great sort of middle ground between a coffee table book with these wonderful, rich photographs and visuals and documentarian sort of historical book. Do you want to maybe give our listeners a little bit of a history about when this idea for a book came about and what the process was like?
2: Sure. I can take that for a second, okay? Because I think I originally had the idea to do a book. I got a little overenthusiastic one day when I saw a book that Eric Allen had written about the Vanguard Jazz Orchestra, the Monday night orchestra for the past 60 years now. They've played every Monday night at the club, and he did a large book about them, and I had given him some photographs to use in the book. He finished the book, he showed it to me, I opened it, and I saw the photographs printed there on the page, and I said, sort of like one of those movies, you know, where Ruby Keeler says, hey kids, let's put on a show, you know, like having absolutely no idea what she's talking about. So that was really the beginning, and that was probably more than 7 years ago, which is how long it took to bring this, what people are calling a coffee table book. I have to go out now and buy a coffee table to put it on, to fruition.
1: You know, we've always saved stuff at the Vanguard. Deborah's father, Max Gordon, and her mother, Lorraine Gordon, who ran the club for almost 30 years after Max passed away in 1989, were both extreme savers. So there were always a lot of photographs and ephemera kind of hanging around. And occasionally, not so much her father, but her mother would get in a cleaning mood, and, you know, stuff could kind of get moved around and you'd lose track of it. But I didn't let her clean as much as she wanted to. So we had a lot of stuff laying around, and I'm too lazy to ever do anything like this on my own. I never would have. But we were savers, and we had a pretty good repository of stuff. And so, you see a lot of it in there.
0: So much of it, I mean, including one of the things that I think is really just impressive is when you go back to, you know, the 30s and you see the list of people who have played at the club that's at the very back of the book, you know, all the way through today. What sort of documents do you have? Are they like typewriter documents? Are they handwritten notes? What are these sources?
1: Well, I would say, isn't it true that the New Yorker magazine kept track for us for a long time as well? And a man named Brian Rushton also did a kind of a rudimentary chronology?
2: Yeah, if you're talking about the chronology, mm-hmm. Yeah, this was really culled from the New Yorker magazine, who started publishing a little bit earlier than the Vanguard opened.
1: Right, so even by the time the Vanguard's open, they're kind of on.
0: They're
1: on
0: already
1: a
0: going.
1: Bit, you know.
2: Unfortunately, they don't do that anymore. So.
1: Yeah, they stopped quite some time ago.
2: Yeah, but that's where the bulk of the chronology came from. And that's a book that we've just had sitting around the club for many years.
1: That we never actually published. It was just put together, compiled by this fellow I mentioned, Rushton.
0: Wow.
1: And he gave it to Lorraine as a gift, right?
2: Yes. And that's like the story of so much of the material, visual material in the book, of things that were under my nose or Jed's nose every single day working there. Contracts of different musicians all in the file drawer.
1: Lists of people and their cabaret card numbers.
2: Right. The posters

0: all rolled up like the Dead Sea Scrolls.
1: And kept in this really cool old yellow file cabinet of Lorraine's. It's still there.
0: So it never occurred to me that to show this stuff to really anybody. This is just where we worked. Sort of like this room at WKCR, you know, it's filled with
2: stuff
0: your
2: from the
0: life,
2: ages.
0: your ephemera. And I think, as I say in the book, even if it had occurred to me at any point earlier, it would have felt off limits. And I think Lorraine would have felt it was very off limits. This was just our personal stuff.
2: I thought the internal side.
0: Yeah, but it kind of felt like it was a good time to open up the story a little bit. I felt like so much had occurred in this little room, you know. Some of it I just found out about in a way doing the book, you know. It was a surprise to me.
2: What were some of those things that were a surprise to you?
0: I think maybe one of the biggest surprises was I write a chapter about calypso music. And it kind of brought together a lot of aspects for me. One was understanding that my father was a much more intrepid person than I'd ever realized. He went out after things that appealed to him. So he heard a record of some calypso. He thought he was really, he really found it amusing and interesting. And he thought, wow, that's something that might be great here in this room. So he went to meet some of the musicians and found a way to bring them to the vanguard. Realizations about my father to me. It brought realizations about what was happening, in the culture, the larger culture of New York City at the time, how that became part of the vanguard, was filtered through the vanguard. It was like doing the book sometimes felt very much like looking through two ends of a telescope, you know. First I'd look and I'd see the big
2: like
0: picture.
2: The whole universe.
0: And then I'd have to figure out, well, how do I connect that and see it through the lens of the vanguard? And it was kind of the interplay and the interrelationship between these two things that was an enormous puzzle that kept me busy for 7 years.
2: I would also say one of the sort of surprises, I think especially for those of our listeners who maybe might not know the history of the vanguard so well, is in the initial chapters when you talk about the place of poetry and even live theater and like satire theater in sort of the vanguard's entertainment vision and how that's really where it started off.
0: Yes, well, these were the interests of Max Gordon. He started out wanting to be a writer.
1: And he actually matriculated right here at Columbia University, but it wasn't his thing. He had gotten his bachelor at Reed College in Portland, where he grew up, and he got into Columbia Law, and it was a big deal, you know, for him and his parents and his family. And he came to New York, and his heart was not in his studies at all. He went down to the Village, and he immersed himself in this bohemianism that was going on at the time. And he, you know, he kind of dreamed of being a writer himself, but he was also something more than that. He had such tremendous taste and curiosity and vision that he would go around and meet these people and see these artists and have a back and forth with them. And the next thing you knew, he kind of sort of fell into having a place, and he had a place before the Vanguard, actually, and then he even had the Vanguard at another
2: location
1: for only 1 year. So, you know, he got into it very organically.
2: Since we're out here talking about the different sort of iterations of the Vanguard and its physical spaces, you two were saying some really lovely things right before we started the conversation about the magic of the physical space of the Vanguard and its architecture as sort of like a basement.
0: Yeah.
2: You know, just a basement in some ways.
0: And what's interesting to me is that Max felt that the moment he walked down the steps. I mean, imagine here was a place. He was looking for another location that had, you had to have two bathrooms and two exits.
2: Yes.
1: If you wanted a liquor license, right?
0: Well, if you wanted to be legal.
1: Cabaret, whatever, yeah.
0: Yeah. So.
2: Right, and that other location had just one, right?
0: Exactly. Yeah. And imagine walking, you've been down those steps, Rachel, you know, 15, it's like going down 15 subway steps, but in the dark, this place had been shuttered for a couple of years. So he's got a candle with him and goes into the space. But he felt that, he felt the vibes of the room immediately. And we continue to feel them to this day.
1: And there's an interesting story that Deborah can tell you a little bit about concerning the shape of the room and what that has to do with the subway system and the IRT along 7th Avenue.
0: Yeah, it's how did the building get
1: acquire this unusual shape?
0: Unusual triangular shape, of which there are a few in Greenwich Village. Well, there was a subway expansion project happening, and instead of boring underneath all the buildings that existed beneath 14th Street at the time, it was a cheaper alternative to just knock down all the buildings. And these were, at that time, and I'm talking in the 10s and 20s, 19, these were historic buildings, churches, and you name it. But everything was leveled so the subway could be built or could be extended below 14th Street. And there were just some funny little
1: lots
0: that were created. And a guy bought one and he put up this little building. And he didn't get a sound engineer to design
2: the
0: acoustics. They happened. You know, it's just...
1: Yeah, it's sort of shaped like the speaker.
2: Yeah, it's sort of perfect. I mean, for, you know, as long as that Vanguard's been here, it's
0: been...
2: But again,
0: it's kind of the interaction... I'm sorry to
2: interrupt. No, keep
0: you.
2: Going.
0: Just the interaction between New York City and the Village Vanguard. These were like the two...
1: moving pieces.
0: to try to, you know, connect together.
2: I think one of the things that's so lovely about the story and the history of the Village Vanguard is sort of as we're getting at these sort of, it almost seems like happenstance choices that have just been put together to make such a, what seems like it should have been like a really curated aesthetic.
1: Well, it's a
2: vision.
1: Combination of intention and fate. That's what it is. Because you can't rack it all up to fate.
2: No, it can't.
1: And you can't.
2: It's not
1: deny
2: all. It wasn't all intention
1: much
2: either.
1: Max's intention intertwined with that. Yeah, he was a very both determined but also malleable kind of person. Very rare combination.
0: But he had very specific interests always. Poetry, writing, satire.
1: Music,
0: politics. And these were all things that he used the Vanguard as a platform for.
1: That's right.
0: All through his life, he was connected to those things, and he would present all kinds of bizarre, seemingly, you know, disconnected things, but they things that appealed to him and appealed to his sensibility.
1: And he was a businessman. Sure, he had to be.
2: Of course, it's a business.
1: But he didn't mind being slow if he really believed in something. And he shared that quality with Deborah's mother, Lorraine. They were very passionate about what they believed and what they liked and what they wanted to present. And as a matter of fact, in Lorraine's case, I think especially, she liked it sometimes when there was no one there. It relaxed her away.
0: That's true.
2: Can you talk about what it's like to sort of inherit this you know, relentless desire to present something that you really, really believe in, and what sort of considerations and pressures that puts on a person at the Vanguard, running the Vanguard today.
1: Well, you know, it is 2026 after all, and not everything that we present is necessarily exactly what we would want to hear maybe that evening, but we try to keep the standards as high as we can with that in mind, what you have indicated, you know. So there are things that we might have there that are great. Not so much necessarily, as I say, that we're digging like crazy and just going home and playing the records, but it's like a feel thing in a way. You get to figure out the room, is what we say. So if the room approves it, if the room likes it, we can usually tell, and we present it. And if the room doesn't like it, you can kind of tell that too. And so we finish out the engagement, we move on to something else.
0: But I think we like to also present a variety of styles of music.
1: We need to, actually. Yeah. We need to.
2: And there are so few places that will.
0: Things have changed so much. Listen, jazz was always a part of the Vanguard from the very beginning, even though Max started it as a place for poets, you know, to come in and read. Very early on, there were jazz trios, guitar trios, piano trios that were, you know, a big part of the musical life of the city that played at the club.
1: And sometimes even as an intermission kind of thing. So, you know, for many years, instead of playing recorded music, the set would end.
2: Right, there would be an intermission.
1: And then an intermission
2: band.
1: Pianist would come up and play, and people would have drinks and wait for the next show, and then the next show.
0: Yes, that's how that would go. Or the play for dancing.
1: That too.
0: There was dancing at the Vanguard.
1: There's still a dance floor, as a matter of fact, in the front. It's out of use for the last
2: perhaps we should revive
1: some
2: it.
1: Odd years. But yeah, you can still see the wooden floor in front. It's still there.
2: But yeah, it is so interesting how the Vanguard has both been sort of at the front of entertainment, in that it, you know, presents entertainment to people, and also has absorbed all of these changes in, you know, over the past 100 years, entertainment has really changed. For example, social dancing to intermission pianists. And it's very interesting, at least to me, to be able to trace sort of how the history of what entertainment is has been intertwined with the history of what the Vanguard is, and how the Vanguard almost also has a role in forecasting what entertainment, you know, might come to be.
0: You have to be attuned to that, you know. Because, like, well, Max used to say, you know, if you're just presenting just exactly what you like, then you're not running things the right way, because everything changes, and it might not change exactly to your taste or what you're used to, but you have to find a way. I think Jed will attest to this, you know, to understand the parameters of what the Vanguard can absorb, you know, what makes sense in the room and what doesn't make
1: sense. One of the trickiest things now is, you know, knock on wood, we're doing fine, and musicians seem to love the place still a lot, and we've only got so many openings in any amount of time, a month or a year or whatever it is, and we still do a full week, as you know. So there's our big band on Mondays, and then Tuesday through Sunday, it's the same group.
2: Right, the residences.
1: So that limits the number of people we can present. So the demand to get in there is very, very strong. And that's one of the hardest things, I think Deborah would agree with me, is sometimes, you know, understanding what would work and what might not work. And we're not always right. Sometimes we think something won't work, and then we try it, and it does work. Other times we think something will work, and we try it, and it doesn't work. But, you know, it's a lot of people would love to have a
2: of
1: week
2: course.
1: There, certainly. Thank God.
2: One of the things about the Vanguard is I love that since you all present so much music, it almost seems to defy the idea that, at least in marketing in the 21st century, you need to have, like, a niche, and that you need to be something very specific. Yet it is something very specific, because it has a very specific energy that you manage to bring, even as there are all of these different styles and all of these different players.
1: That's a big compliment. Thank you.
2: One of the things that I wanted to ask that I was just curious about is, I think one of the most successful choices about this book, Last of the Jazz Joints, in particular, is the red cover and how red has come to be such a big part of the Vanguard's visual energy.
0: Yeah, we argue about red a
1: lot. And shades of red.
2: It's very important. Really do, yeah. It does not go unnoticed.
0: And when you come to the Vanguard soon, Rachel, you'll see the shade has changed.
1: Subtly altered upstairs.
2: Okay, yeah.
1: So
2: I'll have to keep my eyes out.
1: Canopy and the front door and that area has also been recently repainted.
0: Yeah, but that red that you'll see harkens back to an earlier red.
2: Well, it's a historic red.
0: Vanguard red,
1: yeah.
0: Yes.
1: It's a deeper, more burgundy kind of maroon sort of color.
2: Interesting.
1: Yeah.
0: Now, unfortunately, though, I think that that color has become very popular in New York City canopies.
1: Especially right around us.
2: That's so funny. They're all copycats. They're copycats of the Vanguard red.
1: Yes, well, they say emulation is the sincerest form of flattery.
2: Let's see. We're talking about Last of the Jazz Joints, An Incomplete History of the Village Vanguard by Deborah Gordon, who is with me today, by Jed Eisenman, who is also with me today, and also Eric Allen. I think the subtitle, An Incomplete History of the Village Vanguard, is so lovely because, of course, incomplete as the Village Vanguard is like a living, breathing thing. So has this sort of dive into the history and culling of the history over 7 years, as you've said, made you think any differently about what's next, or not really?
0: No. Everything seems like a continuum to me.
1: I agree.
0: Incomplete, I chose that for a couple reasons. One, you just outlined.
1: Elucidated.
0: The other is that I could still be writing. I could still be researching. There's plenty of stuff I left out.
1: It would have been 2,000 pages.
2: I'm sure.
1: Yeah.
0: So there are many other roads to go down, but that also makes it, I think, incomplete. But as you say, it's ongoing. I think we both agree this is
1: A work of progress.
0: A work of progress,
1: yeah,
0: very much.
1: That's right.
0: Yeah, a continuous
1: and
0: road.
1: It was Deborah's idea to call it that 100%, and it was also smart because it lets us hedge our bets. When people say, how in God's name could you have left out, fill in the blank, we point to
2: well,
1: that.
2: Look at that. It's incomplete.
0: Well, it was his idea to call it Last of the Jazz Joints. So we share that.
2: I love that.
0: Long, unwieldy.
2: well, no,
1: Max,
2: because it's called
1: the Vanguard a joint.
0: Yes,
1: somebody once asked him, they said, Max, how do you attribute the incredible longevity of this place? What do you think, can you explain it? And he said, and I do quote, he said, it's a good joint that people like to come to, thank God.
0: So what's a joint? I mean, some people think it's a pejorative, but we don't, and he didn't, because a joint is a place that doesn't have it doesn't put on airs.
1: That's
0: it's
1: right.
0: Down
1: it's
0: to
1: part
0: earth.
1: It's part saloon.
0: It's simple.
2: Part saloon. I like that.
0: Part saloon. Yeah.
2: I mean, it's also. It's also one of the places where people come together. And then you've also got the J and the V alliteration here with the Jazz Joints and the Village Vanguard.
1: They
2: it's a very poetic
1: job.
2: Title.
1: Yeah, it's really attractive. You're right.
2: Let's see. Perhaps we should listen to a little bit of music from the Village Vanguard. We'll catch our breath, and then we'll be with you for just a little bit longer with this conversation. Before we close out and I hand it back over to Francisco Reyes for the rest of the Jazz Alternatives program, here's Bill Evans at the Village Vanguard.

0: Listening to Bill Evans at the iconic Village Vanguard, the subject of the hour here, as I'm talking with Jed Eisenman, who is sort of the artistic brain of the place, and Deborah Gordon, who is, of course, the owner. Thank you both again for coming all the way up here from the Village.
1: A real treat. Thank you.
2: What a trip.
0: But again, we are talking about Last of the Jazz Joints, an incomplete history of the Village Vanguard. It's a beautiful red book to go along with beautiful red place. And you can get yourself a copy at the Vanguard proper or online. Is that right?
1: Yes.
2: Yeah.
0: Those two wonderful ways. Of course, as it says on the back, without this little cellar, the history of jazz would have to be rewritten. And that's so true. So many wonderful musicians have come through the place, have shaped the sound of the place, and also the place had its hand in shaping those sounds. I think we've got just about a few minutes left before we close. Anything that either of you would particularly want to say about this book?
2: I just wanted to comment. You were just playing Bill Evans there.
0: Indeed.
2: And he played so often at the Vanguard and recorded often at the Vanguard and became very connected with the place, both personally and the sound. And right now, today, going on soon, Bill Charlap is playing at the Vanguard tonight, and he wrote a little something about Bill Evans in the book, which I just love the image that he came up with about the record you were just playing. Like, he's imagining walking down the stairs with when Bill Evans is playing, and he's Charlap is opening the door, entering in the room, and he just hears a waltz for Debbie start, and he says it must have been like walking into a painting by Monet, and I thought that was really
0: gorgeous,
2: a Charlapian thing to say.
0: Paying tribute to the poetry beginnings of the Vanguard, I see, with statements like that. Jed, any final words in particular?
1: Well, sure. Regards to all the ghosts who haunt the Vanguard. They keep us going, to tell you the truth. You know, it's not like somebody in a sheet or anything like that, but the spiritual energy there is profound. And if it was just me that felt it, or just me and a couple of other people, I'd say, well, you know, maybe we're a little just high on our own supply. But people, from musicians who are scared by these spirits because of what they think they expect, to just random customers who come in who don't even know that much about jazz or the Village Vanguard. It's some kind of a magical, haunted spot. And as I say, they're not the kind of ghosts that hurt you. They're the kind of ghosts that protect you. So
2: yeah, they take care
1: all
2: of
1: my
2: you.
1: Regards to the protectors.
2: Amen.
0: And I'll tell our listeners, of course, we at WKCR feel that energy, and you'll have the chance to sort of experience it with us at the Village Vanguard as we are doing a concert as part of our 85th anniversary series at the Vanguard on Thursday, October 1st. The incredible Emmanuel Wilkins Quartet. Again, that's Thursday, October 1st. WKCR's 85th anniversary series. Our jazz concerts, or the legs of jazz concerts, begin this Friday with Mingus Dynasty at Zinc Bar. But definitely both sets on Thursday, October 1st. WKCR takes the Village Vanguard. We are so lucky to enjoy a wonderful relationship with this beautiful place. Thank you both so much.
2: Thank you, Rachel. We look forward to seeing you down at the club.
1: Thanks again, Rachel. You're really the best.
0: And don't forget about Last of the Jazz Joints, an incomplete history of the Village Vanguard.

The time is 7:54 p.m. in New York, and you are listening to Jazz Alternatives on WKCR New York and WKCR HD. The last tune that we listened to was a legendary live recording by the Bill Evans Trio with Scott Afaro and Paul Modian. The name of the tune, which was a George Gershwin composition, is Porgy, which as well has a fabulous Nina Simone rendition. I began the show with Elvin Jones and Jimmy Garrison, and I think it's only right to continue it with this duo, now in a sextet setting off of the release Illumination off of the Impulse label. The sleeve says Illumination featuring McCoy Tyner. And the full personnel, that is, we have Elvin Jones, Prince Lasha on clarinet and flute, and Elvin Jones, as I said previously, of course, on drums, Sonny Simmons, alto sax and English horn, Jimmy Garrison, bass, Charles Davis, baritone sax, McCoy Tyner on the piano. That tune, which we listened to, was called Aborigine Dance in Scotland. The next two tunes off of this release that we'll listen to are Gettin' on the Way and Just Us Blues. The time is now 7:56 p.m. in New York, and you are listening to Jazz Alternatives on WKCR New York. Dig.